0: or the 5%, that is the negotiation. In the Middle East, rarely do you hear a clear no. What you hear is, no, I agree with you. I agree with you on all these things. Wonderful. I'm there with you. Just one more thing. And that one more thing is their way of saying no. So until it's 100% agreed, signed, sealed, delivered, both sides say so, we see a released an identical draft, I don't think we're there yet. In fact, I think we're still closer in some ways to another conflict than we are to an agreement at this point.
1: Yeah, I really lean in your direction with all this. As I've seen the reporting and so forth, kind of followed this. Something does not seem like this is nearly as concrete as some of the reporting comes out. Let me ask you this: during the cabinet meeting yesterday, President Trump warned the Middle East country of Oman to not enter into any agreement with Iran as it relates to sharing control of the Strait of Hormuz. What can you tell us about how things are looking there in regard to the Strait?
0: Yeah, well, I think what precipitated that specific outburst was the fact that the Omanis and the Iranians are in negotiations directly with one another to jointly share custody of the Straits of Hormuz, which runs exactly against American red lines and policy and undermines our negotiating position. So clearly the president wouldn't take kindly to that. And I think that was the immediate precipitating event that led to that. But I think that there's a larger frustration in Washington with our allies in the region, not the UAE and not Bahrain, and certainly not with Israel, which stood with us shoulder to shoulder in combat here, but with Saudi Arabia and Qatar and Turkey and Kuwait and so forth. There's a real frustration that they didn't do anything really to help us. In many ways, they were constantly saying, no, we're not going to let you use our airspace, this, that, the other thing. There's this constant harping on us from those allies. They haven't done anything to help us. And their utility has been exposed to be much reduced. The oil, we're filling the gap, and we're making quite a bit of money filling the gap. And second of all, they need us to open those straits. We don't necessarily need to open the straits ourselves for ourselves. Yes, the Asian economies, the European economies need it, but they're not lifting a finger to help us. So I think there's a general sense in the United States emerging that our basing and our military involvement with these countries is largely helping our presence there. Namely, we're sending forces to defend our forces that are deployed rather than achieving a positive result from the actual debasing in places like Saudi Arabia. Things we can achieve also from a greater distance. We saw the Israelis from 1,700 miles away fight effectively in Iran. So we don't necessarily need to be in Saudi Arabia. So I think the lack of cooperation, the lack of utility, the lack of joining the Abraham Accords, which really matter to the president, that they come to terms with Israel, who's our main ally in the region, a model ally, as the Pentagon put it. The fact that they're just not playing with us on that is a frustration, and the utility as a result is becoming more and more on the table. And we're really wondering,
1: absolutely,
0: UAE, Bahrain, and Israel, don't we have enough in the region in terms of bases that are safer and more protected by the countries that are there, number one? And number two, we don't have to protect the forces that we're deploying as much. And that's a huge amount of our deployment. So I think there's a real fundamental shift emerging in the mindset that's reflected through this outburst on Oman. But that's really, in many ways, just a vehicle for reflecting a greater frustration with a collection.
1: Yeah, let me ask you this. We've got less than a minute to go. The president mentioned yesterday that Iran's economy is in a free fall. Is that the case as you understand it? And secondly, do you expect to see some of these other countries join the Abraham Accord? Less than a minute.
0: Well, they're in a free fall, but unfortunately, Pakistan opened its borders, so there's a lot of hemorrhaging going through Pakistan. We see Qatar, actually, we find out, was financing the Iranian regime, breaking their choke that they were under from our blockade. The Iraqis have been using their tankers to transport Iranian oil. The Turks have kept their border open. Turkmenistan is allowing trains to come in from China. We see Chinese deploying missiles to the Gulf. That's what we hit last night, was Chinese C-302. Obviously, this is not sealed, and we're getting increasingly frustrated. So that, you know, if we're not able to choke them into submission, then we're probably going to have to go back to kinetic action.
1: All right. Thank you so much for joining us, Dr. David Wormser, Senior Analyst for Middle East Policy at the Center for Security Policy. Always great to have you. All right. Much more Washington Watch straight ahead. Stay with us.
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1: Welcome back to Washington Watch. I'm your host for today, Jody Heiss, filling in for Tony. Glad to have you on board with us. All right, yesterday, a federal three-judge panel struck down Alabama's congressional map of 2023. They described it as, quote, intentionally discriminatory. Alabama, I should say the Republicans, Alabama Republicans, had tried to go back to that map, which had been used for a long time, following the U.S. Supreme Court's decision last month regarding the Louisiana case. Like Louisiana, Alabama had been forced by a judge to redraw their maps to include a second majority black congressional district. And of course, the argument is that that gives Democrats an advantage. But in the Louisiana case, the Supreme Court determined that the state did not need to create a new majority-minority district in order to comply with the Voting Rights Act. So basically, it just rendered the judge-ordered map an unconstitutional racial gerrymandering. So, bottom line, the question is whether or not Alabama's case is going to be headed to the Supreme Court. Well, joining us now to discuss this case is Alabama Attorney General Steve Marshall. General Marshall, welcome back to Washington Watch. Great to have you.
3: Always good to be with you, Jody.
1: All right. Complicated deal going on here, but you always do such a great job at just breaking it all down in understandable messaging and a way for us to all to grasp. So what's your reaction to yesterday's decision by the three-judge panel?
3: Yeah, Jody, it feels like same song, different verse. You had a three-judge panel that clearly did not want to rule in Alabama's favor when we had this case heard before them initially, just doubling down when 6-3 vote of the U.S. Supreme Court, remanding our case, vacating their prior injunction, and setting forth reasonable and appropriate standards to the Calais case from Louisiana. But yet, they didn't want to acknowledge that race should not be a basis for drawing maps, that the legislature has the responsibility and the right to be able to draw for partisan reasons the maps for their states. And we can see no greater example than what goes on in New England. But yet, they want Alabama to be different. And we hear this as a majority-minority district. Let's call it what it is. It is a Democratic district that they want Alabama to be compelled to draw. We've taken this fight back to the Supreme Court and looking forward to their decision next week.
1: You know, you look at both of these cases, Louisiana and Alabama, that just has so many similarities there. But is there anything different about the Alabama case that would somehow explain yesterday's decision?
3: No, I think it's the three-judge panel which explains that decision. Look, our legislature, in response to the initial order that the three-judge panel came, said they were going to do two things. Number one, is to maintain the integrity of the Gulf Coast, the district that had been together for over 50 years in our state. And then they also responded to a criticism of the three-judge panel to make sure that we didn't somehow or another separate many of the counties that are in Alabama's Black Belt. They did that, and they did it in a way that was completely within their authority, but yet, here again, the three-judge panel didn't feel like it was enough. We think it clearly complies with Calais, but we also believe the three-judge panel is trying to run out the clock and not allow Alabama to do what other states have done, is to be able to have a map in place that clearly reflects what the legislature intended.
1: Yeah, running out the clock. That leads to my question I have. Does this mean that Alabama will have to stick to this judge-ordered congressional map for the 2026 midterms?
3: Not yet, Jody. We had our legislature come in just a few weeks ago where they were able to pass a bill that Governor Ivey had the authority and then pushed the primary dates for four of the congressional districts back to August. So there still is time for us to be able to get a remedy from the Supreme Court and prevail. But there's no doubt the path of the plaintiffs and the three-judge panel is to cause significant delay so that Alabama can't win, even when we know we're right on the law.
1: Well, unbelievable. All this is taking place. Turning to another topic real quickly. Yesterday, Vice President Vance held a roundtable event with more than a dozen or so state attorneys general to discuss the issue of widespread fraud within federal benefits and various government programs. I understand you weren't able to attend, but certainly you're going to be a part of this whole White House effort. So what's your take on what this administration has done so far on this massive fraud issue?
3: Well, I think I love the leadership that we're seeing from the vice president and the team that he's put together to be able to combat it. Look, we've seen what was going on in Minnesota. We've seen what was happening in California. And interestingly, Jody, Democratic AGs were invited to that same meeting, and it won't surprise you that none of them attended. We have a responsibility, the taxpayers of this country, to root out waste, fraud, and abuse. We know what's going on in the system. This administration's made it a priority, and we stand with them, looking forward to best practices, delivering results to the people across the country.
1: Yeah, I'm glad you brought that up, because I think that needs to be underscored, that no Democratic AGs showed up for that meeting. But this absolutely should be an issue of concern to everyone. I mean, it's taxpayers, period. Democrat, Republican, Independent, it does not matter. This is an issue of critical importance for everyone. Do you anticipate that Democrats will eventually come on board to help?
3: Well, let's sure hope so. It's their legal responsibilities, the chief law enforcement officers of their state, to not only ensure that taxpayer money is spent appropriately, but also hold those accountable who violate the laws, not only federally, but also state law. My hope is that they will see the wisdom of that, but yet we haven't obviously seen a whole lot of action in Minnesota or in California yet. I can tell you that my Republican colleagues stand united wanting to be able to fight this issue.
1: Yeah, I mean, this is a huge issue. You bring up Minnesota, some of these other places. We're not talking pennies here. Vice President Vance revealed yesterday that his anti-fraud task force has exposed literally billions of dollars in fraud just over the last couple of months in the crackdown. So America really does need this, doesn't it?
3: Oh, it absolutely does. And look, this should not be a political issue. When someone's stealing taxpayer dollars, that should be one that both Democrats and Republicans can unite around. And look, the American people are asking for us to deliver results. This is an area in which we can make dramatic impact.
1: Well, we absolutely need to make dramatic impact. Waste, fraud, and abuse. I know when I served on the Oversight Committee, that was the issue, to deal with waste, fraud, and abuse. And the more this stuff is exposed, the more horrifying it is just how widespread the problem is. I want to thank you so much for joining us, Alabama Attorney General Steve Marshall. Blessings to you. Always great to have you on the program.
3: Thank you, Jody.
1: All right, friends, coming up, a huge report yesterday on abortion drug sellers. You need to be informed. Stay with us. We'll be back.
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1: Come back. to Washington Watch. Great to have you joining us today. I'm Jody Heiss. An honor, as always, to be filling in for Tony when given that opportunity. For those of you who have been watching the program for some time, you know, we love to keep you updated on our Pray, Vote, Stand chapter initiative as it's growing. And I want to take a moment to welcome our newest member. This week, we want to welcome actually our second chapter now in the great state of North Dakota. This area covers the Burley and Morton counties area, and so we want to say congratulations to that new chapter. We are so excited to have them join this growing initiative of gatherings. And these gatherings, by the way, they're rooted in the local church, but they're committed to prayer, to biblical engagement, and a cultural impact. So we're so thrilled to have this new chapter on board in North Dakota. And for those of you who would like more information on the chapters, how you can start one, or how you can join one, simply go to frc.org/chapters, or text the word chapters, and that's plural, text chapters to 67742. Now, for those of you who are old enough, you will remember that there was once a time in America when Democrats said that their approach to abortion was to make them safe, legal, and rare. But today, because of the abortion drug mifepristone primarily, as well as the Biden-era removal of safety measures, we've seen abortion numbers climb. We're watching abortion levels become greater than ever, and abortions themselves more dangerous than ever, largely because of the no longer requirement for dispensing requirements. But it's not only that that is the problem. There's a lot of law breaking that's taking place as well, both outright law breaking as well as out of sight. Well, yesterday, the Charlotte Lozier Institute released a report on how many online abortion drug sellers are indeed violating the laws. And joining us now to go over them is board certified OBGYN Dr. Ingrid Skop, Vice President of Medical Affairs at the Charlotte Lozier Institute. Dr. Skop, welcome back to Washington Watch. It's great to have you.
5: Thanks, Jody. It's really great to be back with you.
1: Well, this is a very important and disturbing report that's come out. So let's just start with some of the U.S. laws that are being violated. Can you go over some of that with our viewers and listeners?
5: Yeah, absolutely. So this research was done by my colleague, Mia Stupert. And what she did is just went online, as any woman in crisis might do. And she easily was able to find companies that would sell these drugs. Many of them are outside of the formal U.S. medical system. That means these are unvetted drugs being sent in from international distributors. That is against the law. But additionally, she demonstrated that 4 out of 5 of the companies were willing to go past the FDA's recommended use of these drugs. So the FDA says limit them to less than 10 weeks because when a woman is further in the pregnancy, failures are much, much higher. Retained tissue that often requires surgery in emergent conditions. And yet 4 out of 5 went higher. And even months higher than what the FDA recommends. They also demonstrated that really there's very little screening that is going on. There is no confirmation of who is ordering the drugs. So none of the companies required an ID to determine whether the person who said they were a woman seeking an abortion was actually that woman. So of course we know that men are getting these drugs, and that's why they're able to do it so easily. But even the screening that should be done to rule out an ectopic pregnancy or discover if a woman is at risk for that, which can be potentially deadly, this is not being done. So we see that really the American public have been given a bait and switch by the FDA. The FDA, by the way, continues to require prescribers of mifepristone to have the, quote, ability to rule out an ectopic, to accurately determine gestational age, to provide surgery when these drugs fail, and they fail frequently. And yet the fact that they have the ability It doesn't mean that the FDA is holding them accountable for doing those actions. So it's been demonstrated on a number of occasions that women with obvious risk factors ordering these drugs, that the companies are still willing to send them the drugs without verifying that they're not at risk for a catastrophic complication when they take the drugs.
1: Yeah, this is so egregious on so many fronts, what's happening here. If you could kind of take all that you just said and capsulize it for us, what stood out to you in this finding that was most disturbing?
5: We suspected this was happening, but it was very interesting to see that the drug companies advertising are willing to blatantly advertise that they are breaking the FDA's regulations. Wow. So they're not shy about it. And it's important to know, this was merely looking at the websites. This didn't really demonstrate whether they even hold themselves to the standards that they say they do. So for example, if Aid Access says they'll mail the pills out up until 14 weeks, there's no demonstration that if a woman who knew she was 20 weeks pregnant lied and said she was 14 weeks along, there's no demonstration that they'll verify that she's actually only 14 weeks.
1: Wow. Now, you are a board-certified OBGYN. The abortion industry loves to claim that abortion is healthcare. We've all listened to this for decades, literally. But is it being treated in reality as anything remotely resembling healthcare?
5: I think that this study particularly demonstrates that abortion is occurring absolutely outside of the healthcare system. So women aren't even walking into a brick and mortar facility many times where they have pre-abortion testing, they look an abortionist in the eye and presumably get informed consent counseling. All of that looks like the good old days of good care, which of course it wasn't good care even then because so many women did not receive an adequate informed consent. But that's gone by the wayside. And currently they are actually promoting to women to get the drugs in advance of pregnancy. So there's nothing that's even stopping them and saying, hey, are you pregnant? You know, before we give you these drugs. So I've spoken to women, their friend gave them the drugs. There are do-gooder organizations all over Texas where I practice handing the drugs out to women with no verification of any of gestational age, of any risk factors. So what you mentioned earlier, I think we should recognize that instead of safe, legal, and rare, the abortion industry has now become abortion access over safety. They don't care if the women become collateral damage, and many of these women do suffer significant complications. They don't care as long as the woman, the minute she finds out she's pregnant, that she has access to these abortion drugs. And let me tell you, the other thing is that so many of these women do take those drugs immediately and they regret it almost immediately. Wow. So they're not even giving themselves a chance to think about what do they really want to do. So, I mean, I think all of us can see how evil this ideology is, but they don't care about the women. And there are active ways in which they are suppressing the detection of complications. They tell women not, if they should seek care at an emergency room, not to say that they took the drugs, to pretend like they're having a miscarriage. And Charlotte Lozier's research has documented that over 80% of women are miscoded when they go to an emergency room.
1: Wow.
5: So the doctors don't know what's going on. The women aren't telling. The abortion industry tries to create fear, implying that they'll be prosecuted, which of course they won't. But of course that ties the doctor's hands. He doesn't even know what he's dealing with. And so of course the women continue to suffer because sometimes they don't get the care they need, which is usually surgery to remove the retained tissue that their body's been unable to expel.
1: Wow. Thank you so much for bringing this information our way here on Washington Watch. Dr. Ingrid Scott, Vice President of Medical Affairs at the Charlotte Lozier Institute. We appreciate you joining us.
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1: Welcome to Prophecy Today. I'm Jimmy DeYoung Jr. Along with my brother Rick, we examine current events in the light of God's prophetic word. Each week, as you realize, when we do the program, we are focusing on the nations of Bible prophecy and the leaders of those nations that God is using to accomplish His will. This week, anti-Semitism continues to rear its ugly head. As a matter of fact, this week we have two Friends of Israel missionaries, one a pastor in Jerusalem, and Paul Scharf, who has written a blog on what is so easy to miss about Israel. Rick, let's get going. We've got a lot to cover.
2: Well, that's right, Jimmy. I have a good friend of both yours and mine. In fact, a good friend of our families, Menno Kalischer, the pastor of the Assembly at Jerusalem, Keilat Yerushalayim. Menno, thanks for being with us today.
3: It's a joy. Thank you, Rick.
2: Well, it's great to hear your voice, and we know many of our listeners love to hear your voice and love to get updates, and so that's where I want to start. First of all, I want to ask you about a few things involving Bible prophecy and maybe even just a little bit about the situation in Israel. But the first thing I want to do is find out how the church there in Jerusalem is doing. If you could give us an update during this time of turmoil, so many things happening, how is the church doing?
3: Well, if you want a politically correct answer, we are doing very well, but I will be a liar. The issue is, I'll be very honest, it's not easy. Again, we have our food. It's not that we're missing any lunch, dinner, or breakfast. We are living in our homes and so on. But the pressure and the tense is immense. Our children are in the front. And that's correct not only to my own family, but to the entire body of Christ in that sense. People are doing reserve duty twice a year. It's hard to believe. Twice a year. My daughter is already 800 days in reserve duty since October 7, 2023. A mother with two kids. My son, husband of five kids, finished already 11 months in reserve duty. And right now he is on vacation in Switzerland, a donation from a Christian organization who understand that many soldiers are finishing the war with post-trauma and allow them to have a vacation with their families outside Israel. And that's exactly what he's doing. But upon arrival, he just received another letter from his battalion that on the 1st of July is going to start another 90, that means 3 months of reserve duty in Lebanon. Absolutely tourism resort, as you understand. So really, that's our life. And as parents, what do you want me to tell you? That we enjoy it? We are on our knees. We are literally on our knees. God, those are your children. We beg before you to bless them. More than that, many of these people are the core and the, the pillars of the church. Deacons, elders, all in the front. And we just beg the Lord to bless us that all of them will return back. And 20 years of discipleship and spiritual growth will not be dismissed because of a bullet in the border.
2: Menno Kalischer talking to us from his home in Jerusalem, Israel. And Menno, I appreciate the heartfelt response there, and our prayers go out to you. And, you know, maybe just let me follow up on this thought just a little bit. You are on the front lines. You are there. You're not only a pastor of a church, but, and I know you're not a politician. I know you don't want to give us a political answer, but you're a pastor. You're a father, even more so, as you told us about your kids and how they are having to serve and to go through this. You were a former soldier yourself. You know the situation with Iran and what they're committed to doing to the nation of Israel. Give us maybe your thoughts on the view. I know Israel is going through a lot. You're going through a lot. The church community there is going through a lot. Is this important? Is this worth it? Is this what Israel should be doing?
3: Well, let's put it that way. When you have an enemy, you cannot just allow it to continue and just allow them to try to see how they can destroy you. So Israel does not have any chance but to fight back. And you need to understand that this war is a spiritual war, is war between religions. If they will follow their religion, Islam, they are commanded to annihilate Israel. people need to understand it. It's not a war between Germany and Switzerland, where in the bottom line, both of them are Christians, and they will come to a sense and decide on a political agreement. We are talking about two groups that one of them is commanded to annihilate the other one in all cost. And this regime wants the nuclear bomb, not necessarily just to annihilate Israel, but to make sure that they will survive, that no one will dare to attack them. So in a sense, for Israel to come and to press all her allies, guys, let's do it together, to not allow them to have this weapon, is not only for Israel, but it's also for America. And people need to understand, they will start with the Saturdays, Jews, and the Sundays are the desserts. So don't think that you can just be outside away in a continent 6,000 miles away or kilometers away and you're out of the game. No, no, no. Everyone is in the game. It's a spiritual war, global spiritual war, and Israel is in the center. So first of all, thank God for America. Thank God for other allies who are together, have the same mind. I just hope that it will be based biblically and not just stop when the price will be higher.
2: Mano, I know this is a political question, and so you can answer it however you want, but you see these negotiations that are going on right now, and you see that maybe there's a chance that this war stops while the regime is still in control. Certainly, they've been weakened by both the attacks from the United States and from Israel, but your thoughts on these negotiations?
3: Well, I would love to say something, but I do not want to risk myself saying something maybe too fast. What we are looking right now, and very sensitive, is to see leadership that is similar. I cannot say one-to-one, but similar to what the Bible say about end times, the times when Antichrist will rise, when nations will come together, and we are maybe going to see and confirming a covenant with many. All the details, all the information around the table looks like ready. So I do not want to jump to conclusion and to name a person as possible Antichrist or whatever. All I'm saying, we are living in an era where we see samples of what the Bible is talking about in Daniel chapter 9, in Revelation chapter 13, and so on. So Christians, when we see things like this, when we see all these signs around us, first of all, we need to be aware we are in the end times and Christ is near. What really comforts my heart is to know that if I see these signs around me, how much more I know that the rapture and the God calling his church to go to himself is nearer. And what that affects on me is, are my hands clear before him right now? Am I ready to see his face right now in this very moment? That's what stands on my table.
2: You have a front row view there to essentially Bible prophecy coming together. Now, you know, we look at it, you see all these signs coming into place. Another sign that I would like to talk to you about, it affects the nation of Israel, and it's just

0: spread between rabbinical Judaism and the first church in the first and second century. The second is the fact that Israel was sent to the diaspora, and there was no prophet like Jeremiah to say it's only for 70 years. So when it was long, and no prophet to set the time, how long this exile will be, it was easy for the pastors of the first century, second century, third century church leaders to conclude that God divorced Israel. Well, the Bible does not support it, but they allowed temporary reality to decide theology, and that was wrong. So two things. One of them, hatred between the two groups. Two, temporary reality that they consider to be eternal, and that's it. 2,000 years almost passed, and 1948, Israel became a state. Original Jews, real Jews, yes, yes, they are descendants of Abraham, Isaac, and Jacob, returned back to their homeland, the initial borders, not allegorical borders, the real Canaan, the real promised land that God gave, still as non-believers, to their land with the same language, the same people, okay? So one of the two pillars is dismissed, the exile. One is left, hatred. Brother Rick, replacement theology was based on two things, hatred and temporary reality. Temporary reality finished. Guess what is left? Hatred. Thank you. What's new?
1: Just in practical terms, Menno, how can we follow your ministry? How can we support the ministry? A website? Is there something that you can give us?
0: Sure. Our church website is Jerusalem Assembly House of Redemption, www.jerusalemassembly.com. Jerusalemassembly.com. And you can enter, you can leave a message, you can ask questions. If you want to be in the monthly report list, ministry report list, you are welcome. But mainly, thank you for your prayers. Thank you for your prayers. You cannot imagine how much we are being encouraged.
1: Menno Kalish here, the pastor at the Church of the Assembly at Jerusalem. Menno, you're a good friend of our families. We love you. We love you and your wife, Anat, and we love your whole family. We are praying for you. Thank you so much for coming on today and just so passionately sharing the truth that we all need to hear. And again, just don't forget that we're praying for you. We love you, and we look forward to talking to you again soon.
0: Thank you. Anat told me to be sure to send her love to you and the family.
2: Well, Menno Kalish here is a great friend of ours. I've known Menno for many years. I even worked with him in the ministry at the start of the church in Jerusalem. In fact, I knew him way back before he married his wife, Anat. As we're thinking about this, and as I said at the outset of the program today, we're going to focus on anti-Semitism, not only in Israel, but also in the United States and around the world, really. I mean, everywhere we turn, it seems that Israel is in the news and often in a negative light, as we have all witnessed. It seems like everybody's focusing that Israel is a problem, and some celebrated commentators have come nefariously close to laying all the world's problems at the feet of the Jewish people. This is becoming a common allegation in our day, and you know, it's something that we need to focus on. Others take a contradictory approach and question whether there are any true Israelites left, promoting the fantasy that charlatans have replaced them in an endeavor to execute one of the greatest frauds in history. And I've been in Israel for almost 40 years, and I can tell you that charlatans have not replaced the Jewish people. Then there are those who maintain that the real problem is our concern for what they believe to be the imaginary issue of anti-Semitism. The actual Jewish people, they assure us, do not deserve our sympathy. Well, I thought after we had Menno Kalish here, I wanted to get Friends of Israel missionary ministry leader Paul Scharf on the program. Paul, welcome to the program.
3: Thank you, Jimmy. Great to be back with you.
2: Paul, the reason I wanted to get you on the program today is because you've written a blog for Friends of Israel, and that's FOI.org. You can go there and see this. What is so easy to miss about Israel? And you address some of the denominations and some of the people, you know, within many of these groups, naturally they subscribe to replacement

0: theology, the ancient teaching prominent in Roman Catholicism, as well as large swaths of Protestant churches and evangelical churches. That the church has replaced Israel and God's plan. Talk to us about that.
1: Well, thank you, Jimmy. It's an honor to be with you today to talk about this new blog I've written called What is So Easy to Miss About Israel? And that's what we're referring to here. And many, of course, in all the back and forth and all the controversy that seems to be swirling around us today, especially about Israel, the people of Israel, the Jewish people, and how we should relate to them, I think there's something missing we're going to talk about here that we as Bible believers, as those who understand Bible prophecy, can add to the conversation and enlighten people with a truth from Scripture that helps us certainly make better understanding of these things. But many that would not get that, as you said, subscribe to what's been called replacement theology. They may not like that term, that title for it. A fancier word for it throughout church history is supersessionism. But in either case, it's really the same idea. It's that the church, in that view, replaces or supersedes Israel and really promises that God gave to Israel, especially through Abraham, for land and seed and blessing that they would inherit and enjoy forever. Those promises, in other words, they become spiritualized and they're given to the church rather than Israel. And so Israel no longer looks forward to those actual physical blessings, but instead the church is to receive them in a spiritual sense, and the church becomes the newer spiritual Israel. And that's really at the heart of replacement theology, which is really at the center of so much of the conversation that's swirling about us right now.
0: Yes, and Paul, and I, to be fair, most of these pastors and people were taught that way by their professors in their school of learning, wherever they, whatever theology or seminary they went to, they were taught that way, and it's just something that they have learned. It's basically a misunderstanding or misappropriating Scripture, right? It's really a hermeneutical problem.
1: Well, right. I think that our understanding, we believe, is based in a literal interpretation. And building the New Testament upon the literal understanding of the Old Testament, which obviously comes first, the Hebrew Scriptures, which make very clear, unconditional, in fact, promises to the people of Israel, especially in the covenants that God gave to Abraham and his descendants, and later a covenant that God made with King David, of course, in 2 Samuel 7, and a covenant that God gave through the prophet Jeremiah in chapter 31, the new covenant. Mm. And these kinds of promises talk about eternal blessings, very literal, real, physical blessings for the people of Israel, which God is going to give them the promised land. And the nation will endure as a people, and they will enjoy God's blessing and be the center of the spiritual world under God. Even though at this time, and here's what so many are missing, right now, many are tripped up by the fact that Israel currently doesn't look like that. We understand that, Jimmy, right? They are, for a time, temporarily and partially in blindness. That is a spiritual blindness or hardness. And Romans 11:25 tells us that that is the case, just as the Hebrew prophets had told us that would be the case. That God would be bringing the people of Israel through a time of chastening for their unbelief. The fact is, though, that that unbelief is not going to last forever. They are going to return at one time in the future, and all Israel will be saved. And that's from Romans 11:25 and 26, specifically, as we've talked about before, Jimmy, that Israel's blindness only continues, thankfully, until the fullness of the Gentiles has come in.
0: Here's a phrase I want you to explain to us, Paul. Christian nationalism. What does that mean? And are we not Christian nationalists?
1: Well, Jimmy, that's a confusing term to many people. It's kind of difficult movement for us to wrap our arms around, because it includes a lot of different ideas from a lot of different people. And the first time we hear it, we might think, well, we're Christians, and we're certainly nationalists. We're not globalists, so maybe we're Christian nationalists. But what we find among many people within that movement is, again, another form of replacement theology. And this time, some would emphasize not so much the church replacing Israel, which at least we could, you know, understand the dynamics of that from Scripture, even though we disagree that is the true understanding of based on a literal interpretation. But within Christian nationalism, there'd be often more of the view that America replaces Israel. And of course, this is something that really goes back to the foundation of our country to some degree, that there's this new land that has, in essence, come into being by the hand of God and to enjoy the covenant blessings and promises that God gave to Israel in one way or another. And we understand, obviously, Jimmy, based again on literal interpretation of the scriptures, that America is definitely not Israel. And America is not going to be fulfilling the plan of God, the mission that he gave to Israel, the promises that he gave, the covenants that he gave to Israel. Those things are for Israel, not America. America is not the kingdom, and we will not bring in the kingdom to this world. And Christ, when he rules and reigns, will be doing so from Jerusalem, not from America. And so that's really a very subtle form, a different version of replacement theology that also trips many up, I think, in our day.
0: Yes. You know, as we're talking about this, Paul, Israel's unbelief is prophesied. And we understand that, and it's not a surprise, but we understand from Scripture that, and this is really the reason that they're going through the trouble that they are now, because they disobey God. They turn their hearts away from him. Talk to us a little bit about that.
1: Well, this is what I think so many miss, Jimmy, and if we understand and grasp these truths, it helps us to make sense of all these things. It's what's so easy to miss about Israel, what so many are missing about Israel, as you just said. Yes, they are a people today largely in unbelief, but that does not mean that they will not be the nation through which the kingdom comes, that they are not still in the plan of God to receive all the covenant promises that he has made to them. Yes, they are right now partially and temporarily in unbelief. And this is what even their own Hebrew prophets said would be the case. Ezekiel 36 and 37, those wonderful passages, chapter 37, the vision of the Valley of Dry Bones. When we read those chapters carefully, we find Israel is going to have a two-phase return. They are going to come back first to the land in unbelief. And have we not seen that for over a century now? The people of Israel returning to the land in unbelief to be chastened. And, of course, the height of that will be the coming tribulation, when God will use the events of the tribulation to bring the nation of Israel finally and fully back in belief, and then to be blessed in the kingdom. And when they come back in belief, it will be complete and permanent, and they will return to their Messiah in that belief, and they will return to their land forever for it to be the center of the world, the capital city for the Messiah to reign. But they must first come through the chastening of the tribulation to come to that place of belief that that they will receive in the future. And these chapters tell us clearly that they will first return in unbelief and have to be back in the land in unbelief. And of course, you and I know also, Jimmy, from Daniel chapter 9:27, they have to be back reconstituted as a nation in the land in unbelief for the tribulation to begin after the rapture.
2: Mm.
1: And so we're seeing the setting of the stage for that right now. We put those pieces together, it all makes sense. And we're not startled by the fact that right now, in part and temporarily, they are there in unbelief.
2: Yes.
0: Israel's spiritual revival is still to come. And you talk about that from the prophet Zechariah warned us of a day in the future, tribulation, when there would be global opposition to Israel. And in that, the last half of the tribulation period, Jesus Christ will return to the earth and regather those, and Israel will be saved in a day. Talk to me a little bit about that.
1: Yes, Jimmy, Zechariah 12:10, of course, a wonderful verse where the Lord promises, I will pour on the house of David and on the inhabitants of Jerusalem the spirit of grace and supplication. Then they will look on me whom they pierced. Yes, they will mourn for him as one mourns for his only son and grieve for him as one grieves for a firstborn. And this is in the wonderful context of Zechariah, as you mentioned, chapter 12, 13, 14, which describes so beautifully the return of the Lord. And I believe that some perhaps will be only at that very last available millisecond of time. They'll look in faith and receive their Messiah. And this again ties to what we've been saying, Jimmy, because the Apostle John, as he's describing events of the tribulation, we move all the way to the midpoint, to 3.5 years of the tribulation. In Revelation 11, verse 8, and John is talking about the two witnesses after they're killed and rise from the dead. And he says that even at that time, halfway through the tribulation, Jerusalem will still spiritually be called Sodom and Egypt. Now, that's a very negative description, isn't it, Jimmy?
2: Yes.
1: Sodom and Egypt. In other words, it's still going to be a land filled with unbelief, even after the two witnesses minister for 3.5 years performing miracles, and the ministry of the 144,000 who reach a great multitude which no one could number, and God will be in the process of redeeming Israel. The 144,000 are called the first fruits to God and to the Lamb, Revelation 14:4, of that regathered, redeemed Israel. And yet, even at that time, the nation as a whole will be spiritually called Sodom and Egypt, but God will be at work, and he will be bringing them through that time of chastening to belief and to salvation, and that gives us the hope that what we're watching today is that God is at work now, even as he's setting the stage for the coming tribulation. He's at work even now, and he can be working in the hearts of Jewish people, the Israeli people, even now, and we can have a place and a part in that work, Jimmy, by what we do even today.
0: While the stage is being set for the tribulation, we have the opportunity even now to imitate the courageous acts of those who will display God's loving kindness to his chosen people at a most critical time in the future. That's Matthew chapter 25. May God help us to live in such a way that our examples will support our witness of the good news about the Messiah for the Jew first. Paul Scharf, thank you so much. Give us some information on how we can find more information on what you do, Paul.
1: Well, thank you, Jimmy. It's always a wonderful thing to join you here on the program. And it's a great privilege to serve the Lord through the Friends of Israel Gospel Ministry, FOI.org. And they can find some of my other writings there on FOI.org as well. But they can find much more material from me about my ministry with Friends of Israel at sermonaudio.com/PSCHARF, P Sharf.
0: 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Are you living pure, productive, and prepared? The rapture could happen at any moment. Let's keep looking up until.
3: Thank you so much for joining us today. 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

oil press. Olives that they still grow there on the Mount of Olives would be picked and crushed in this place, in the Garden of Gethsemane. Jesus went through the wine press of Isaiah 63:3 there in our judgment, another pressing that Scripture spoke of. This is a tremendous picture of suffering. All that Christ endured for us. Then there is the brook Kidron that flowed through the midst of the Kidron Valley there. Kidron, the word, literally means dusky, gloomy, due to its dark waters that would flow through it. One of the reasons that the waters were dark was because they often ran red with the blood from the temple sacrifices that would flow through that valley. Jesus traversed the dark waters of our sin in this place. In Psalm 42:7, the psalmist describing the suffering of the Messiah said, "Deep calls unto deep at the noise of your waterfalls. All your waves and billows have gone over me." Jesus rode the waves and billows of our sin. There was peril here at Kidron, not just in this moment, but in times past. King David, at the height of his reign, had to cross the Kidron after his betrayal by Ahithophel, his dearest and closest counselor, and his own son, Absalom. These two men committed treachery to the king, went against God's will, and sought to undermine God's will for their own. They met with tragic end. Both Ahithophel and Absalom were suspended above the earth. Ahithophel, when he saw that his plan failed because nothing can beat the plans of God or destroy them, went out and hung himself. Absalom inadvertently did the same thing as he was fleeing from Joab, David's general, and the men who were standing with the king, David that is, the rightful king, chased him into a wood, into a thicket of woods where the branches were thick and heavy. And this beautiful man, by the description of Scripture, very handsome man, good looking. That's why the people wanted him. They don't want a guy that looks like me. They want this good looking guy. His hair was so thick and heavy that every year they would cut it and weigh it to see how much had grown that year, like a crop or something. His hair flowed long and he would braid it and such with gold braiding and all this stuff. He was totally vain. He was fleeing on his donkey when the branches of the woods caught him by his beautiful thick hair and suspended him above the earth. Hung there, he died. Not by the hanging, but by Joab's spear. Because Joab saw the threat that this man was to David, and he killed him right there on the spot. Both these men who thought they knew better than God wound up very dead because of it. We'll see that Judas later hung himself as well as an enemy of God. What kind of pressure was in this place? What kind of pressure did the Lord Jesus go through for us on our behalf? It just gets uglier from here. Verse 2, "And Judas, who had betrayed him, also knew the place, for Jesus often met there with his disciples. Then Judas, having received a detachment of troops and officers from the chief priests and Pharisees, came with lanterns, torches, and weapons." This shows the complete ignorance of Judas and why he typifies many who go to church and never change. Judas spent 3 years

0: Peter took Jesus literally, and he thought he was supposed to declare war. Peter's sword was in rebellion against the will of God here. He should have known Jesus was to be arrested and understood the teachings of Jesus. Jesus was there to willingly surrender, as he had repeatedly said. Peter here makes every mistake possible. And I want to say this because a lot of us are like Peter at times, where we allow our anger, our contempt, our frustration, our anxiety over situations to respond in actions that are not befitting the Lord Jesus Christ or our lives as Christians. We speak in rage, we yell at people, we threaten others, we use intimidation instead of love. And this is the mistakes that Peter made. He fought the wrong enemy, using the wrong weapon. His motive was wrong, and he accomplished the wrong result. He openly resisted God's will, hindering Jesus' work that he came to fulfill. Why did Peter fail so badly? He too walked with Jesus for those years. Well, first of all, Peter argued with Jesus in the upper room. He thought he knew better than Jesus. He argued when Jesus told him that he would deny Jesus that very night. Peter slept when he should have prayed in the garden. He talked when he should have been listening. He imitated the very enemies who came to arrest Jesus, for they too were armed with swords. Poor Peter. I have compassion on his soul. I understand. In my mind, I'm not a violent person. I was a lover, not a fighter. But in my mind, I've killed many a man. I've hated to where I've wished someone dead. And I could justify it, but it still wouldn't be righteous or holy or of the Spirit of God. Fortunately, myself, like Peter, later discovered the good sword, the sword of the Spirit. That's the one that defeats the enemy. Peter later discovered the sword of the Spirit, and when he first used it, 3,000 souls came to Christ, 3,000 men, more like 5,000 souls in total. In love, it is the weapon we use when fighting spiritual battles. Jesus did not need Peter's protection. He could have summoned legions of angels. He said as much in Matthew 26. In verses 52 through 53, in the midst of all that was going on, he said, "Put your sword in its place, for all who take the sword will perish by the sword. Or do you think that I cannot now pray to my Father, and he will provide me more than 12 legions of angels?" Armies of angels? We know the capacity of one angel who slew over 20,000 men in one battle. Jesus didn't need Peter's help. In the meantime, Jesus turned to Malchus and said, "Can you hear me now?" That's not exactly what he said. But Jesus turns and he heals Malchus. In Luke 22, verse 51, the Bible records, "But Jesus answered and said, 'Permit even this, Peter, knock it off.' And he touched his ear and healed him."
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2: Today, we want to tell you more about the cheetah. From a human standpoint, Daniel would have been a whole lot safer if he had been thrown into a den of cheetahs rather than a den of lions. The truth is, cheetahs are the least aggressive of the big cats and offer virtually no threat to man at all. In their native Africa, bushmen actually chase cheetahs away from their kill and steal the fruit of the cheetah's hard-won labor. Man has been taming cheetahs and leading them on leashes for thousands of years. Recently, a naturalist returned a hand-raised cheetah to the African wilds. The naturalist had to train the cheetah to hunt, just as its mother would have done. In the process, the cheetah repeatedly chased antelopes back to its human friend and waited to see what it was supposed to do with them. The cheetah is a unique variation on the cat theme, which shows how God's creativity can take many forms. When we study His creation, we are wise if we remember that, compared to God, we have hardly any imagination. Therefore, we could never decide what could be and what could not be. And as we learn about the world God has created, we do best when we study what God has done, without letting our ideas of what is possible and impossible cloud our thinking.
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1: For American Family News, I'm Robert Thornton. 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

0: K-Lite, Hawaii's pure light. The following program is pre-recorded. Retirement isn't the end of your purpose. 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Hi, I'm Rob West. 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My good friend Mitch Anthony joins us today to talk about how to live a purpose-driven retirement. And then it's on to your phone calls at 800-525-7000. 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We're delighted to welcome Mitch Anthony back to the program. He's the best-selling author of The New Retirementality, Planning Your Life and Living Your Dreams at Any Age You Want. Mitch, great to have you back, my friend.
1: Hey, good to be here, Rob.
0: Mitch, you've written a thoughtful piece in the latest edition of Faithful Steward, our magazine, on what it means to have retirement planning that works. I know you've been working on this for decades, researching, writing, speaking on this topic, but you open with a compelling insight that in Hebrew, the words for work and worship share the same root. And I love this picture. Unpack that for us.
1: Yeah, voda. I mean, it's when I first read it, I thought I had to give it a double take. Like, what? Maybe there's more to this relationship to work than we give it credit for, and yes, maybe work need not be a four-letter word, if you will. And when you get to thinking about it, how many people do you know who just have joy in what they do, and they have passion, yes, in what they do, and they bring excellence to whatever craft they are involved in? That it shows the spirit of work, doesn't it? And it sure and does. What if everybody in the world brought that attitude, that spiritual attitude, to the work they did?
0: Yeah.
1: How much better would our systems work?
0: A game changer. I mean, a powerful reframe, especially in a culture that treats retirement as a finish line of, well, doing nothing. So how do you define work in this broader, more meaningful sense?
1: Yeah, two things I'd like to define, Rob. One is work and one is retirement, the modern definition of retirement. I think the modern definition of retirement is, just to take the words you just spoke, it's an artificial finish line. It was one that was superimposed upon our life by outside forces. It's somebody out there, some institution, some corporation, some society saying, hey, you're 65, we don't need you anymore.
0: Yeah.
1: And now contrast that with, and I'll give you my, this is just my handmade definition of work. I believe work is an engagement that brings value to others and meaning to you. And that value that you bring to others can be almost anything.
0: Yeah.
1: Right? It could be almost anything. I mean, the person who's sewing blankets for the needy, or the person who's building the high tower, or I don't care what, how we frame it, that engagement, if they set out to bring value to those around them, it's going to give them a sense of meaning. And what is a sense of meaning? It's that knowledge that I've done something meaningful.
0: Yeah. So what then is retirement? When we think about that picture of work, which completely is different than what the culture would have us to believe, how does that translate into retirement?
1: Yeah, well, it becomes confusing to people. You know, one of the lines I use with people is, please show me where the use-by date has been tattooed on you.
0: Yeah.
1: Right? I mean, it says who?
0: Right.
1: I'm not all 65-year-olds are equal. I mean, how many of us know someone in their 80s who acts like they're 40, and how many of us know someone in their 40s that acts like they're 90, right?
0: Sure.
1: It all comes down to the bearing that you bring to what you do. And we all know, and I'm not saying everyone should die with their boots on, but we do know there's a lot of people that will.
0: Yes.
1: Because the day they wake up with nothing to do is the day they begin dying.
0: Wow.
1: And even Warren Buffett, I remember this 30-some years ago. I think Warren's 95 now.
0: Yeah.
1: 30 years ago, when he turned 65, they asked him, when are you going to retire? And he said, 2 days after I die.
0: Yes. Well, that's a whole different perspective. And we were created in the image of God, a worker. And so we should be working for God's service and the benefit, as you said, of others. But it enriches our life as well. When we come back, we'll continue with Mitch Anthony. What are the non-financial challenges people face in retirement? What about identity and calling and much more? We're talking about a biblical approach to retirement, finding purpose in the fourth quarter of life. We'll be right back.
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0: Retirement isn't the end of your purpose. It's a new season to live it out. I'm joined today by Mitch Anthony here on Faith and Finance. We're talking about a biblical perspective of retirement. Mitch, before we dive into some of the non-financial issues we need to address in this retirement season of life, help us understand how the culture got to this place in the first place. How did we get this idea of retirement that's so commonly accepted today?
1: Well, it's a relatively new idea, Rob. I mean, we only have to go back about 140 years before we saw some system appear like this, and it was in industrial Germany under the leadership of Otto von Bismarck, who mandated that if they worked for the government, the German government, and they were 70, that they had to take retirement. And it was really sort of a disability payment insurance.
0: Wow.
1: And ironically, von Bismarck himself at the time of the legislation was 76 years old, so he apparently got grandfathered in. And the average German worker in that day lived to be 46. So the original marker for retirement, if you will, was 24 years past life expectancy. Now, we borrowed the idea wholesale here in the United States during the Great Depression, and we were having great unrest in the streets over unemployment. And a senator and a congressman approached FDR and said, we need to get some of these younger guys to work, and what we should do is start a government program that incentivizes people to stop working when they turn 65. And so that's how this idea took hold in the United States in 1935. And then 1937, they ratcheted the age of eligibility back to 62 because they realized that the average American worker only lived to be 63. So originally, Rob, this idea was designed to be about a one-year bridge between stopping work and going to the grave. Well, what's changed? Longevity's changed. We now have people, yes. We literally have people that are living longer in retirement than they spent in the workforce. And the system wasn't designed for that.
0: Yeah, that's exactly right. And we haven't modified our approach to fit this longevity. And what people are quickly discovering, Mitch, is that leisure alone doesn't satisfy, right?
1: Well, that's one of the strange ironies of this whole thing. You know, the idea that we're going to work, never play, and then suddenly cold turkey stop all the work and go play our life away. And then a guy named Del Webb came along. I think we all know who he is.
0: Sure.
1: Right? And he started building these sun cities and selling this dream that we're going to build you a house on a golf course, and you could even have a garage for your cart, and you're just going to play your life away. Right? Well, what they found is that there's a diminishing law of return on leisure. that when all you have to do all day is play, the play isn't as fun anymore. And I've seen this empirically, and I've seen it over and over with people who said, you know what, my life became a Groundhog Day. I met the same people for the same breakfast, the same time, went to the same golf course, shot the same score, you know, over and over and over. And I like to put it this way. We need to find a balance between vacation and vocation. Not one or the other, but a balance.
0: Yes.
1: Right? And it's the vacation that gives our vocation meaning, and it's a vocation that gives our vacation meaning. So each individual's got to sort of work out their own life plan, if you will, to get those two things in balance. But one or the other isn't going to do it.
0: Yeah, there's no doubt about that. That is so well said. Let's put a finer point on that, Mitch. What are some of those non-financial challenges that people encounter in retirement?
1: Well, one of the first things they find is cognitive challenge. There was a study that came out of the UK here 2 years ago, and they found in your first year of retirement, you can expect a 30% reduction in short-term memory. Now, I'll bet you none of your listeners has that on their bucket list, right? Yeah, so, and it goes from there. One of the things they found about the progression of both Alzheimer's and dementia is that one of the key factors leading to the progression of those two states, and I'm not talking genetics now or DNA, I'm talking about lifestyle factors.
0: Yes.
1: One of the key factors is maintaining intellectual challenge in your life. Mm-hmm. So when you stop challenging your mind and fixing things, if you will, or engaging yourself in that way, you know, it's like they said in Iowa, use it or lose it, right?
0: Yes.
1: And it happens to people. People can feel themselves slowing down. And guess what? It's going to take more than a crossword puzzle for a lot of people.
0: Yeah, that's right. And that really brings us to this deeper side of the conversation around identity and calling. Because as Christ followers, Mitch, we need to think about purpose in this season of life differently, shouldn't we?
1: Yes. Well, if you read Ephesians 2, right, it says that we were created for good works. We are his work. I love that phrase because it says we are his workmanship created for good works. Do you see a time stamp on that?
0: Yeah.
1: Do you see a parameter that says we are his workmanship until we're 60?
0: No.
1: Right? He made us, he gifted us to do certain things on this planet. We're here for a reason. And no social agenda around work and retirement can erase that. Yes. I still wake up, I'm in my 60s now, I still wake up and know I have purpose. And I have to seek that out every day. What did he create me to do? And it has something to do with helping others.
0: Yeah. Boy, that is so good. So, Mitch, how do you help someone discern what will bring real meaning and purpose in this season of life? What would you say to those listening today?
1: Well, you know, a lot of people feel victimized. Maybe their corporation gave them the left foot of fellowship, right? Or they downsized, or their business failed or something like that, and they feel a little bit lost. Even I live in a town full of thousands of doctors at Rochester at the Mayo Clinic, and they go through an identity crisis when they stop doctoring, right? And what I always walk people through is, A, what were the gifts that brought you to where you were? B, what valuable knowledge did you garner in all that experience? What experience can you carry forward with you? This leads some people to becoming coaches, teachers, consultants, right?
0: Sure.
1: Because they can use that experience. That experience is valuable. And then, so it starts with, you know, what are the gifts that brought you to where you are? What did you learn along the way? And who could benefit from what you know?
0: Yes. Yes.
1: Right? Those are questions that apply no matter where we work or who we work for.
0: And Mitch, I know you've been at this a long time, and as you've seen people start to ask a different question, what brings value to others and meaning to me, it's been a game changer for the people you've journeyed alongside, hasn't it?
1: Yeah, a lot of people have said, well, a lot of people said, the work I was doing was draining me. I wasn't helping anyone. I dreaded going there, and it helped them to realize I'm here for a reason, and the reason isn't to get worn down.
0: Yeah.
1: Right? And so for some people, it's a change in attitude, but for others, it's a change in venue and in environment and the people they work with, because sometimes the people you work with can drain you as well.
0: Yeah. Well, Mitch, we could talk about this for hours today, but I love this idea that we don't have to aim for a life of pure leisure. We can aim for a balance, a rhythm of rest, but also relationship and contribution, and live out this fourth quarter of life in a way that's God-honoring and fulfilling and leads to full longevity. Mitch, really appreciate your time. Thanks for stopping by.
1: All right. Thanks, Rob.
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0: 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Let's see, up to New York. Rosa, go ahead.
7: Yes, hello.
0: Hi there.
7: My question is, here in New York, if your spouse leaves no will, which my husband did not, and his assets are to be divided between myself and any kids, but he's the only one who had kids before we were married, and they contribute nothing toward our finances, or the home. And my husband, he refused to put my name on any his bank accounts or on the home because that's the way he wanted to deal with stuff. And I wanted to know with what the New York state law says about the inheritance. They did it in a ruling of fairness,
0: yeah,
7: that his assets was to be divided between myself and his living kids.
0: Yes.
7: But why, I mean, could I petition the court something to show that I, it's all rightfully mine?
0: Yes.
7: I'm confused.
0: Well, Rosa, thank you for this question. I know this is it's a difficult one because of the situation. And let me just make sure I understand clearly. Has your husband passed?
7: Yes, 8 months ago.
0: Okay. Yeah, I'm so sorry about that. I am not an attorney. And so, you know, the definitive answers related to all of this would come by way of you connecting with an estate attorney, somebody who could help you navigate, as you point out, the laws of the state of New York. I will tell you just kind of generally, when someone dies without a will, the estate follows the state's what are called intestacy laws. And the distribution depends on whether there are children. So if there's a surviving spouse and children in the state of New York, my understanding is the spouse receives the first $50,000 of the estate, and then the rest is split, one half to the spouse and one half to the children. And that's just, you know, typically the way that works. So if there was $300,000, the spouse gets $50,000 plus half of the remaining $250,000. So that'd be $175,000. The children would get $125,000. And the only way really to overcome that, and again, you're going to want to get with an attorney to confirm all this and talk about your specific situation. But really, the only way to avoid that would be, you know, while both are living, to create a will, title the home correctly so it's, you know, titled in both names, you know, which you would, you know, want to make sure you do that, you know, either joint tenants with right of survivorship or tenants in the entirety, but you'd want to retitle the home, add beneficiary designations, things like that, that would make sure that the assets passed outside of the estate, or clearly there was intent in the will as to how the estate's to be divided. But without that, it is unfortunately going to just revert to the state's intestacy laws, which, you know, it sounds like you've already been given what that is, and I understand it's challenging, just given that that means that you'll get roughly half, a little bit more than that. But I don't see, apart from you, an attorney telling you there's some other way, I don't really see any way for you to challenge that at this point.
7: Oh, okay. Yes, right. That's what I needed to. It just kept bothering me.
0: Yeah. I'm sorry, Rosa, but I do appreciate your call today. If we can serve you in any way along the way, let us know. I'm going to send you a book called Wise Women Managing Money, written for widows who are now managing their financial affairs on their own. And I think it'll be an encouragement to you. It's called Wise Women Managing Money. Thanks for your call. Let's head down to Florida. Jay, go ahead.
8: Hi, Rob. I know the show's coming up to the end, so I'll try to be quick. So my question is concerning the correct way to set up a 401k with your employer, the correct way to set up your contributions when you started later in life. So I'm 53, and I've only been contributing to this 401k for a little over 2 years. I've never had a 401k, so this is the only money that I have in there.
0: Yeah.
8: So when we originally set it up, I set it up as pre-tax because the representative, the advisor for the company said, yeah, you don't have a lot of money, you're not going to contribute a lot, so that's fine, pre-tax. So now I'm coming up on 2.5 years, and I've got more than $22,000 in there, but I've always been contributing pre-tax. So the thinking was that, okay, I'll be working for another, you know, 10, 15 years. When I retire, I won't be working, so my tax bracket will be different. So why not just contribute now all you can, even, you know, pre-tax, because then it won't hit that hard when I start withdrawing after I retire, because my tax bracket will be lower. So, you know, that's how we set it up now. But I am so unclear as to whether that is the appropriate way to have set it up.
0: Yeah.
8: And if
0: yeah.
8: I should change it to deduct the taxes before, even though I only have 10 years, you know, of contribution, maybe available.
0: Yeah, it's a great question. And the conventional wisdom is just what you said, that older workers should be funneling most of their contribution in traditional accounts because they're at the peak of their earning years. And so that tax deduction is more valuable today with your earning power and what your wages are versus in retirement when you pull it out of the pre-tax. And, you know, hopefully you're in a lower bracket because you're not earning as much because you're retired. The only thing that doesn't factor in is the risk of rising tax rates, which most people would, you know, believe just based on what we know that, you know, we're probably at the low end of what the potential tax rates are in the future under a different administration. And there's no way to know what those are going to be in the future, but there's a decent chance that they're going to be higher and maybe quite a bit higher than they are today for a variety of reasons. And this was the subject of a study from some researchers in the University of Arizona several years ago, and they were looking at this. They studied this very thing, and they came up with a rule of thumb that produced, with the thousands of people that they looked at, their actual situation, that produced a near ideal result. And that was to do a combination of the two. And what their rule of thumb is that you add 20 to your age, and then you put that percent into the traditional account, and then you put the rest in the after tax. So at 50, you would add 50, you would add 20 to your age, so you'd come up with 70. So in your case, 70% would go into the pre-tax and 30% would go into the after-tax. And that would just give you a second bucket of funds that's growing that would give you something to pull from in the event during retirement if you were in a, we had much higher tax rates. Does that make sense?
8: Thank you. It does. Thank you, Rob.
0: All right. God bless you, Jay. Thanks for calling. Big thanks to my team today, Devin, Robert, and Taylor. We'll see you next time. Bye-bye.
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0: 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This insight into a timeless portrait of a mother's wisdom, restraint, compassion, and godly influence is sure to offer encouragement to wives, mothers, mentors, and daughters who desire to be shaped by that same spirit that inspired King Lemuel's mother.
1: If you've ever felt that Proverbs 31 was a measuring stick you could never live up to, come closer. It is, in fact, a mirror the Spirit holds up, not to shame you, but to show you the kind of person He's ready to form you into. The journey doesn't begin with a flawless resume. It begins with a listening heart, and that's where we'll begin, too.
0: Grab your copy of Portrait of a Godly Woman, Hidden Gems of Proverbs 31 by Danita Stonebreaker at the Calvary Bookstore, open 7 a.m. to 4 p.m. Also available on Amazon.com.

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Up-to-the-minute, honest news. 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

0: welcome to The Jesus Style with Gail Irwin. Today, we'll look at some events in Jesus' life that prove his consistent servanthood and increase your love for him.
1: We continue tonight looking at the nature of Jesus. Now, we have spent a number of Thursdays on the nature of Jesus. We looked at the 14 points, which you have memorized, and we will go over again, just as a mere exercise, not because you need it, in just a moment. But we've come to a point that I need to discuss with you some problems that actually exist with that will give us some additional clues to his nature. There are many clues in the scripture. In fact, what you will discover as you have memorized these points is that when you go through the scripture now, you keep seeing it. In fact, you cannot miss it. You'll discover, you already know this, but you discover afresh that the Old Testament points forward to Jesus. The New Testament points back to him. He is the center focus of all of history. Therefore, when you are looking in scripture, you're going to find him. You can't help it. He's there. And you discover that his nature permeates the thing that he created, this earth. And once you get to know him, it permeates your heart. It's just there. Not a one of you understand why or how God has done what he's done in your life. All you know is he did. It's hard to explain that to other people, but it's true. And you discover that your value systems change and beautiful things begin to happen, and you can't explain it except to say, praise the Lord, he did it. Well, he intends to get the credit, so I intend to keep giving it to him. Well, looking afresh at this, just so you shan't forget it. Jesus, the nature of Jesus as revealed in his Greatest in the Kingdom teachings and in the Philippians 2 Mind of Christ passage was servant, not lorded over others, leading by example, humble as a child, as the younger, as the least, as the last. And then from the Philippians passage, no force, no blind ambition, no reputation, fully human as well as fully God, and obedient even unto death. Well, to be honest with you, I have had some people take issue with a few things, and I want to deal with that. One thing I have heard people ask is, okay, I see this, Earl. Where is the majesty? Where is the King of Kings and Lord of Lords? Well, I think the answer to that's fairly simple. We tend to think of majesty in terms of earthly kings that we have experienced, right? Well, the problem is all of the kings I know of have messed things up pretty well. So Jesus comes to show us what true majesty is like, what true King of Kings is like, so that from now on, judge earthly kings on the basis of his majesty rather than Jesus on the basis of earthly kings' majesty. For instance, from time to time, I even hear people in an attempt to justify a certain theological view as well as a certain lifestyle, they would say things like this: well, I'm a king's kid, and I think I should live like a king's kid. Now, I happen to agree with that. Except you need to check and see who your king is and how he lived. And if we can live as a child of the King of Kings and Lord of Lords in his revealed majesty, we will be doing well by others. And it won't matter how we do by ourselves. Well, another point I hear of objection is, okay, Erwin, I can see this. But what Jesus did was he came and he paid his dues as a human being so he could go back to heaven and be big stuff again. Well, the problem with that is that Hebrews 13:8, you know, it's amazing what the Bible will do to your theology. Hebrews 13:8 says, Jesus Christ the same, yesterday, today, and forever. Which means if this is the way he was as he walked the face of the earth, it had to be the way he was before, and it has to be the way he is now. Well, the next question is there any evidence of this? Well, yes, there is. One of the things that Jesus said, remember that one of the things that we said about this is a truly others-centered, unselfish, unself-centered lifestyle. One of the things that Jesus said he would do, there was a couple of things actually that were said of him that he would be doing after he left here. One of them he said himself in John chapter 14. You're very familiar with it. Jesus said to the apostles, I go to prepare a place for you. Isn't that amazing? If I were Jesus, I would have said, oh boy, what you have put me through, nobody will believe. I'm going to prepare a place for myself. That's what I would say. But Jesus, ever the others-centered one, says, I go to prepare a place for you. Now, he was a carpenter. And he's been working for a couple of thousand years. I figure he's done a good job. So our first clue says he's the same today as he was yesterday and the day before. Well, there's another clue. Hebrews chapter 7, verse 25 lets us know that he ever lives to make intercession for you. Amazing. Can you believe that? He ever lives. That means he continues. He continues continually pleading your case before the Father. For 2,000 years, he's been pleading your case. What did you do? Now, this lets me know that he has, during this entire time, continued with this others-centered nature. It hasn't changed, has it? Not a bit. Well, I discovered something else. I couldn't believe it when I saw this. Have you ever tried to imagine what the marriage supper of the Lamb would be like? I'm kind of into food, and I think about that once in a while. I've seen artists attempt to depict it, and you usually see this incredible table that stretches into eternity, and the finest flatware, silverware, goldware, platinumware that you will ever find is on that table. And food, man, food. Now, in your mind's eye, where do you place Jesus at this table? Head of the table, right? And then I discovered it. Luke 12:37, he reveals to us that in that day, he will dress himself as a waiter, or gird himself, seat us at the table, and serve us, or wait on us. Jesus Christ the same, yesterday, today, and forever. I am so amazed. Well, I have heard also other little things that tie into that, little objections, you might say. For instance, I have often been in gatherings where we will discuss the words servant leadership. And after a few minutes of discussion, I begin to discover that what we really are talking about when we get together sometimes, not all the time, but sometimes when we get together, what we're talking about is servanthood until we get to be leaders. Then we'll let others be the servants. But that's not the way it worked with Jesus. He never changed from the servanthood right down to the very end as he agonizes in the garden with that last opportunity for him to escape this deadly cup. He says, nevertheless, not as I will, but as thou will. And he said, no man takes my life from me. Remember that? I lay it down of my choice or my own accord. Awesome. His leadership was so different from earthly leadership. In fact, his leadership was just simply servanthood. And that's leadership in and of itself because we so seldom see it. In fact, the Bible says the Son of Man did not come to be served, but to serve and to give his life a ransom for many. How different from earthly leadership. A few years ago, my wife had flown back east to visit her parents, and I was waiting for her to return. It happened to be in the Ontario airport. Well, they don't have the jetways there. They nose up to the gate or up to the glass, and I was waiting there watching, but I saw something that bothered me. I began to see armed people walking around out there, and then I saw the flashing lights of police cars and other important vehicles running around, and cars, fancy vehicles, began to gather near the place where she was to come in as other police and security personnel gathered. I became concerned. I thought, something has gone wrong on the plane. When the plane landed and stopped, and they pushed the ladder up to the door and it opened, out burst two men, each of them carrying bright aluminum suitcases. You have to be important to do that, you know. And they rushed down to fancy cars and sped off, and two more men, each of them carrying bright aluminum suitcases, rushed down, got in another fancy car and sped off, and then two more well-dressed men came and positioned themselves at the bottom of the stairs, and two more halfway up the stairs, and two more at the top of the stairs, and then out walked a former president of the United States. And they were very careful to guide him so that he wouldn't stumble and to get him in the car so he wouldn't bump his head and so forth. And I watched that with a little amusement, and I thought, now I think he's a good man. But that is so typical of earthly leadership, isn't it? We surround ourselves with servants. And Jesus came and did the thing nobody could quite figure out. He surrounded others with his servanthood. And he never changed from that. Jesus Christ the same. Yesterday, today, and forever. Well, there's another area that's a problem. What about the places where he seems not to have lived up to it himself? There's a place or so in the scripture where Jesus gets angry. Really kind of ticked off, you know. Well, he goes into the temple. And what does he do? Does he say, now fellas,
2: would you help me put on a real show here? We're going to record this.
1: No. He was angry. He takes a rope and folds it over and hi-ya! And out run! Here he is scattering all kinds of money, and that's a dangerous thing, you know, and he lets the cattle go. I would say he was angry.
0: And boy, did he have it in for the Pharisees.
1: You whited sepulchres, you're beautiful on the outside, but inside you stink. You're full of dead men's bones. You snakes in the grass. Here we are playing on the field of life, and you're slithering around.
0: Pretty rough. Jesus did get angry. That doesn't sound like baby Jesus, meek and mild, does it?
1: Well, how can we reconcile this, or can we? Any of you ever get angry?
0: I didn't think so. Well, I do. I do.
1: And I looked at my own angers and made an interesting discovery as I compared them to the places where Jesus got angry. I get angry when someone gets in my way. If I'm driving along on the freeway and someone cuts me off,
0: they can't do that to me.
1: I find myself going up on the next lane and just staring at them. And then I manage to cut them off, and then I slow way down. I'm glad you would never do anything like that. Or if I am driving along and the light's turning yellow and the guy in front of me is going 5 miles an hour and won't let me around, and I'm about to lose 60 whole seconds out of my life, I get furious. Or if I'm stopped at the light and it turns green, and a millionth of a second later, the man behind me honks, I want to get out and go back and say, I didn't realize I knew you. Folks, I saw this happen. I actually saw this happen. I was stopped at a light where you had a left turn arrow that you had to wait on. There was a lady in her car first, big truck, me. Light turns green, lady doesn't move, truck, blant, blant. Light turns red, light turns green, lady doesn't move, truck, blant, blant. Lady gets out of car, goes back, knocks on the door of the truck, guy rolls the window down. Yeah, she says, sir, if you will come start my car, I'll honk your horn for you. I always get angry when people get in my way. But I noticed something about Jesus. It amazed me. When I looked for those places where such strong emotion was exhibited, it was always in behalf of others. I was awestruck. When Jesus cleaned out the temple, it wasn't because he was opposed to changing money or selling cattle. In fact, God himself had set up the whole system so that anyone could come from a great distance and purchase a sacrificial animal, or someone could convert and thus be able to sacrifice. Ah, but the monopoly had raised the price and then said, look, we'll split the profits with you. And then raised it some more and said, look, nobody seems to be converting. Let us come on into the area where the Gentiles would normally be. And that way it sort of gives it as a kind of an official imprimatur. And what they were doing was taking away, rather than enhancing, the very privileges of worshiping and praying. And Jesus was angry in behalf of the people. When he got mad at the Pharisees, it wasn't that it was just a political party that he always hated. No, it was because they would not enter the kingdom and they would lock the gate and not let anybody else in. He was angry at them in behalf of others. There was another interesting place where Jesus' emotion of this nature was displayed. It's in the 10th chapter of Mark, about verse 13 it begins. It's a beautiful scene. Beautiful scene. Mothers were bringing their children to Jesus for him to just touch them. Isn't that great? I love that. What a beautiful scene. It doesn't even say anything was wrong with the children. Maybe they just wanted to be able to write in their baby book, guess who touched you when you were two? And so here is this beautiful scene. I can see it. Mothers bringing their children to Jesus and waiting patiently in line just so he'll touch them. Enter the apostles. They rebuked the mothers. Can you believe it? I can hear it.
2: Lady, I don't think you understand. This is the busiest man in the world. He's holding this entire universe together by himself right now, and he doesn't have time just to be touching your breath. Your child. However, I am a registered agent of his, my card. And perhaps I'll be able to get you a very brief interview at a later time. And don't call us. We'll call you.
1: Can you hear it? Now, you know, if I had been Jesus, you know what I would have said? Oh, thanks, guys. It's about time you did what I asked you to do, man. I hired you so you can protect me from this crowd so I can get my Messiah job done. Have you noticed in this world that the more important a person becomes, the harder it is to get in touch with them? Have you noticed that? And here are the apostles doing the typical human, traditional, industrial kind of thing. But Jesus sees it, and he was very displeased, indignant, angry. Now, it's hard for you to imagine Jesus this way, isn't it? We tend to see Jesus holding little lambs and looking sad. But he was angry. He was indignant. Wonder what he did look like when he was indignant. You ever think about that? I don't know. Maybe he didn't look any different. Maybe he just said, whoever's recording this, would you write down that I'm indignant? I don't think that's the way it was. I think whoever was writing it down said, boy, he's angry, isn't he? Yeah, indignant. And he said, you let the children come to me, because that's what the kingdom is made of. Suffer the children to come to me. And here he was once again, by his angers, living out his very nature, angry in behalf of others. Amazing. I'm so overwhelmed by this man. Oh, there's another place where the word anger is used with Jesus. It's in the third chapter of Mark, right at the very beginning of Mark chapter 3. Once again, it's a scene that has all of the elements of great beauty. You can just see wonderful things happening here. It's the Sabbath, and the guys are headed with Jesus for the synagogue. It was sort of their customary thing to do. Now, I have a feeling that the apostles really didn't have much of a clue to what was really going on. Their main concern was which of them was the greatest in the kingdom. And so the Sabbath was no different day to them as far as their argument was concerned. They were probably thinking, now who's going to sit where when we get into the synagogue? And they're in there looking for a place to sit down where they won't be pestered, you know, and where they don't have to sit by anybody they don't like and all that sort. Now, I know this would not be true of you, but I've discovered often when I go to service, I go needing a blessing. We can't even define the word, but we just know we need one. You know, I'm thinking, oh man, the devil's tanned my hide this week. I need a blessing. So I come and I find myself a seat where I can sit down, and there, now I'm safe. I sit there and say, okay, Pastor, bless me. You got 30 minutes to bless me. If you don't bless me in 30 minutes, you know there's another church just down the street. They'd love to have me. Isn't that amazing how we do that? And what I find is that the more I do that, the more miserable I am. The more I'm sort of testy, you know, just checking you out to see if you're friendly or not. But Jesus seemed to go to the synagogue with a different agenda. I love this. I can see him coming in with the thought, I'm going to bless somebody. I wonder who it is. Is it you? I'm going to bless somebody. You know, what would happen if we all came that way? Have you ever thought about it? You know, rather than, oh boy, I probably won't even get a parking place, much less a seat. I mean, the whole place is about that. You know what I mean? Well, by the time I even get there, I'm already just so frazzled at this. What would happen if we arrived and on each of our faces there was that little, I'm going to bless somebody. And we all kind of came in looking at each other thinking, I'm going to bless somebody. Is it you? Is it you?
0: Thanks. much for joining us today. If you'd like to hear the rest of this message, just call us toll-free at 1-888-321-0077 and ask for message number 17, Clues to the Nature of Jesus. Once again, that's 1-888-321-0077. 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
1: 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Post your questions using @RyanReese on his Instagram, Twitter, or Facebook. Are you ready?
2: It's going down this Saturday night. We've been having some really good shows recently, a lot of good guests. And tonight, I wanted to have some of my good friends come in studio because a lot of you guys through social media have been releasing different questions. And we've actually been getting a lot of good feedback from you guys saying that you love the way we're answering these questions. We're making them practical and always pointing people to the scripture. So I brought in Christina again. You've heard her on the show several times. Wade, Garrett Beeler as well. So we got several questions. I don't even think we're going to be able to go through all these questions, guys. But I wanted to bring the big guns in today to deliver, to talk to people and let them know how these questions can be answered biblically. And you know, as we look at just the signs of the times and everything that's going on right now, and we'll just kind of lead it with this, but there's a lot of confusion out there. You know, there's a lot of programming. I was talking to my dad yesterday just about how what we're seeing in culture with like this whole like trans movement, this whole drag queen movement, this whole LGBTQ plus movement of this programming. And you know, I've said this before on our show, I don't care if you're atheist, I don't care if you're a drug addict, I don't care if you're a gay, lesbian, pansexual, I don't care what, you know, what you are, but when the programming starts going after our kids, now I got an issue. Mm-hmm. You know what I mean? And I feel like what's happening now with these kids, as I've been reading in the news, is that the movement with trans from 18 to 25 has doubled. And I was just talking to another, Brian Broderson's wife yesterday. What's her name?
3: Cheryl
2: Broderson. And we were talking about, you know, the deception of not only that, like, drugs can have on someone, that you can not only be deceived, but there's like a demonic pool that allows this addiction to this romance, to this thought of doing drugs, but you don't think about the after effects of this. And in the same way, what's being programmed with our kids and people in the world is this messaging through devices, and that there is a supernatural activity happening, Ephesians 6, that's deceiving, it's lying, and it's manipulating people, and it's drawing them away and blinding them to what God has for them. So there's so much lies. There's so many lies, there's so much deception, and there's just constant programming through social media, TV, and music and everything, that this movement that's happening of deception, it's the Antichrist movement, basically what it is, because it's actually Antichrist and the anti-God's creation. And what it's doing is that they're making it like it's this bigger thing than it really is. Mm-hmm. But because everyone thinks, buying into this lie, that it's this bigger thing, that they're jumping on board. And I truly believe what we're gonna see is major, major side effects that could lead, as I was talking, I've been talking to a lot of people about this, to this other conversation I had with Sonny Sandoval from POD, is that, you know, we love this, that community, we love people, but we also know that we need to reach them, and there could be a massive revival with the LGBTQ community in the future. So we have to stand for righteousness, right? And we got to protect our kids, but we also have to share the truth of what God's word says, and that is the good news, right? The good news is that their life can be transformed, and you could be made new, and you could live this life of peace and purpose, and know who you are in Christ. But we also, at the same time, is we have to protect our kids too. And when I say kids, not only the little children, but just youth and young people from

0: being lied to and deceived. So that leads into these questions today is, you know, we want to give everything with biblical truth, but also stand our ground mm-hmm. for what is true and right, but also have grace and mercy all through it, right? And that's the gospel that we preach is grace and truth. So let's get into this. We're going to just start off with this wild fun out of the gates. Does God have other projects, or are we his only one? Like, I don't know, maybe is there more life than what's here on planet Earth? Because the Bible says that we are his masterpiece, right? So is there more things happening than just what's happening here on Earth? Maybe they're saying, what are you buying by this question?
1: No, I don't think there is. I mean, I think the Lord, I mean, God sent his son to this earth to redeem this earth, to redeem this creation back to himself. And so, I mean, you hear all types of craziness and people seeing things as far as like aliens and things of that nature. I do believe that they're demonic in nature, and it's a master deception to just confusion, just more confusion mm-hmm. on a lot of areas. So that's my take.
0: All right, I want to go into this alien thing and demonic thing, because this is a big thing. I mean, we've seen these supernatural films, you know, now there's all these classified files being released by the government about UFOs and all this stuff. And the Bible says that Satan can become an angel of light, right? And we know that they could shapeshift and transform, right? From like basically coming from heaven mm-hmm. to earth. Basically, they could
1: multidimensional.
0: When we read in the Bible, they do that, right? And then everything, like I said, everything goes back to the Bible.
1: Yep.
0: So we know that they could transfer from outside of time and space into time and space. And when you hear about people that are encountering the supernatural, because there is a supernatural realm of good angels and bad angels, which are demons, and what they're doing is they're manifesting themselves as alien form, or, you know, bodies of light, or bodies of shadows, or whatever it is. But every encounter you've heard of these people that aren't, you know, that say the name of Jesus, they disappear. So we know that they are demonic entities, and that's part of the great deception, right? Is that that they would use this, that there is life outside of Earth, and maybe Jesus, it was an alien that came to planet Earth. I mean, there could be many different ways that they could use this.
1: Yeah, and too, like, you have to always remember, like, the enemy he's not just content to like distract you with one thing. He always wants to pull you into more, right? Mm-hmm. So it's very rare when you hear someone who has this alien encounter to just stop at this alien and this single encounter that they had. It always leads to piques more interest, go down to other avenues, open other doors, until there's like this consumption of just obsession over things as well that mm-hmm. leads ultimately to this rabbit trail of destruction. Mm-hmm.
2: Yeah, mm-hmm. You know, I agree with that. I had a guy sit in my office, and he wasn't a Christian, and he was telling me how he communicates with light beings, and he goes on these outer body experiences and all the things that you would think would be accustomed for that kind of a experience. And he looks at the Bible that's on my desk, and he said, "Did you know that the light beings speak to me?" I said, "No, really, what do they say?" And he says, that book that you have on your desk there is the greatest threat to all mankind, the Bible. And I'm like, that's not an angel of the Lord that's telling you that the Bible is the greatest threat to all mankind. And so people do. They like the ability to read people's mail. Satan's crafty. He'll offer some sort of enticement and power that's beyond the normal, you know, person's ability. But then it's always a lure to completely take you captive. Mm-hmm. And even with the UFO things too, I mean, we believe that there are spiritual mm-hmm. beings in this world, but mm-hmm. it would probably blow a lot of your listeners' minds if they read Ezekiel 10. Mm-hmm. I actually pulled it up.
0: Yeah, do it.
2: And it just says, it's speaking about these angels, and it's a real obscure passage, but it says, "And as for their appearance, the four had the same likeness as if a wheel were within a wheel. And when they went in any of their four directions without turning as they went. But in whatever direction the front wheel faced, the others followed without turning as they went. And their whole body and their rims and their spokes, their wings and their wheels were full of eyes all around. And the wheels that the four of them had." And so, I mean, if you think about a UFO, it's just circle, circle, circle. like this orb looking thing, and it's how it's describing these angels in the book of Ezekiel.
0: And even the way they move.
2: And even the way
0: like
2: they
0: move. You don't see them take turns like a motorcycle. Like this,
2: no.
0: Like, boom,
2: boom, yeah, no, forward. They move in omnidirection. You know, it's pretty interesting.
0: Very interesting. All right, cool. So next question. We remember who are... Wait, what? We will remember... Oh, will we remember our loved ones in heaven? What does the Bible say about all that?
2: Well, the Bible says that when we're in heaven, we'll be free from pain, we'll be free from sin, free from death. We'll have a new body. We'll become, you know, not limited by the earth any longer. And if there's no more tears, then I would have to say that I'm not going to have any bad memories of anything prior to my residence, if you will, in heaven. However, I do believe that we will know each other. Yeah. And that we will see people that we recognize and we'll be able to know who they are. But the Bible isn't very clear about to what extent that goes, or even what age you'll be, or what, you know, how old you'll be in like a glorified new body. But we do know that we will know each other, and we do know that we won't remember any painful things from the earth. Otherwise, it probably wouldn't be very heaven-like.
0: I get this question asked a lot from online or different things. It's like, so if say your grandmother dies, you know, can if she was a Christian, you know, can she visit you, you know, or can you feel her presence, you know? And I, you know, obviously I'm telling, you know, the Bible says that, you know, once you die, you're immediately in heaven, right? Mm-hmm. Like Pete, like Stephen, when he died, he looked up, he saw Jesus standing at the right hand of the Father, you know, standing up, basically waiting to receive him instantly into heaven. And what would you say though to people that, because I've heard this many times from different believers or, you know, whoever, some kind of like faith-filled people, and they'll say, you know, I knew that my grandpa was there with me. What would you say to that? And they're believers.
2: Yeah, well, if they were me, I think it's more the memory, the sentiment. Mm-hmm. People will also say, I feel like my grandpa was watching down on me.
0: Yeah.
2: That's not the case.
0: Or they said they would feel him in the room.
2: Yeah, yeah. No, to be absent from the body is to be present with right. The Lord. So you're not going to be lingering down here. You're not going to be traveling back and forth. So I think what they're saying is, and I think that there's a place for it where you feel like, you know, I remember what my grandpa poured into my life. I remember the things that he taught me. And I felt like when I was going through that difficult situation, I remember what he would be thinking and what he would be kind of counseling me with. And it was as if he was right here with me. I would say that would be a fair estimation. But from a spiritual standpoint, your grandpa won't literally be there with you.
0: Perfect. All right, Christina, we got to get you in the game here.
1: Yes.
0: All right, let's go. All right, so here's one for you. Why did Jesus wait until he was 30 years old to start his public ministry?
3: That's a very good question. You know, even when you look at biblically, you know, when Jesus, you know, when he turned water into wine, you know, and when they came to him and they were like, you know, Lord, can you, it was at the wedding feast, you know, and they said, okay, can you do this? And he said, you know, my time has not yet come, you know, and obviously, but it really boiled down to like, there was like an appointed time for Jesus to start his ministry. And so I feel like it's really interesting that, even during that time, you know, even him being a carpenter, you know, even up until the time where John the Baptist, you know, baptized him and he received the Holy Spirit. And I truly believe it was for that moment, you know, that for him to receive the Holy Spirit, you know, and for him to walk out in the power of the Holy Spirit. And age-wise, biblically, I just truly believe that it was just for him to wait upon the Holy Spirit, you know, and for that appointed time, because, you know, he transformed the world in 3 years, you know, and even just looking at the age of 30, I've been going, just really sitting in the story of Joseph lately, and how Joseph, you know, even at the age of 28, you know, was when he was in prison, you know, and he interpreted the dreams of those two people in prison, but he still had to wait 2 years before Pharaoh had a dream, and then he was then summoned into Pharaoh's house. And so I feel like there's something even biblical maybe in that about the age of 30, that at the age of 28 Joseph wasn't ready, but the Lord was probably developing his character within those 2 years so that by the time he was 30 and Pharaoh did have a dream and he was summoned, he was fully ready to step into his calling. So it could have been that with the Lord as well.
0: It's like preparation.
3: Yeah. Right,
0: for ministry. And that's, I'm glad you said that, because I want to kind of expand that.
3: Yeah.
0: Like, Do you believe that there is preparation that has to happen before you start public ministry? So say there's someone here that's asking right now, like, you know, hey, I just gave my life to Christ and I just want to go serve God, and I want to be a pastor, or I want to go live the Great Commission, or I want to go do it. Mm-hmm. You know, I want to go back. I just got off drugs and alcohol, but I want to go reach people back in the bars and all that. Is there a preparation time for them?
4: Oh, yeah.
0: Or do they just go full send? What would you say to those people?
1: I mean, you see, I'll let Garrett chime in on this too. I think this is a good, especially if you sense a call of God in your life. Sometimes we look at biblical characters and think like they just got right into it. Mm-hmm. I mean, most Bible scholars believe by the time before Paul was really operating in a lot of the ways that he was in the book of Acts, there were some like 15 years
0: in between.
1: Right. So if you read certain parts of Galatians and you read certain parts of Acts, there were some times where there was some time between of waiting. You see that in the life of Moses. You see that in the life of Joseph.
0: Yep.
1: You see that in the life of John the Baptist. We're just mentioning Jesus. And you see it so on and so forth throughout people in the Bible who God used. And especially in the life of Moses, just that stripping and breaking and molding process, really where you're refined as an individual, you know, where you're humbled, where you're brought through and the great challenge is like not despising those days of small beginnings.
0: Yeah.
1: You know, nothing small in the eyes of the Lord. And that's where I believe like a lot of discouragement takes place in the life of someone who has a calling upon their life.
0: But that's what builds you.
1: That's what builds you, right?
0: Because discouragement and the hard times.
1: And because the Lord is so greatly concerned with your character.
0: Yeah.
1: You know, God wants to character building. Like there's things in my life I know God's called me to do. Mm-hmm. And in his timing, they'll come to pass and in his way. But when we begin to really take joy and fall in love with the process of preparation, mm-hmm. is really when there's joy in your relationship with the Lord first, but also in ministry, because there's no striving.
0: Right. So. Right. Yeah.
2: There's timing's everything. You know, I've heard it said before, and I remember when somebody told me this, that God always does a work in the man before through the man. Always. I mean, even after Jesus, as I think Christina hit the nail on the head about the timing, but even after Jesus was baptized, what happened? It says the Holy Spirit drove him into the wilderness where he was there fasting, praying, and tested for 40 days.
0: There's
2: so that was prep.
0: Right,
2: that was huge prep.
0: Mm-hmm.
2: You know, and so in answer to the guy that's like, hey, I want to go full send, I think that's an attitude of the heart. Lord, I'm all in.
0: Yeah.
2: I want to do whatever it is you've called me to do. But then in light of that, you will submit yourself to the Lord's training program, mm-hmm. if you will. You know, whatever he has to do to smooth out those rough edges, to get you to die to self more, and so that you're more reliant upon him, you'll find that every person that's ever been used by God in a mighty and powerful way, the Lord has had his hand of just molding them and shaping them until the appointed time. And he's like, go. Often I think it's like you're at the starting line and you're just waiting for the light to turn green.
0: Yeah.
2: Like, come on, you're revving the engine. Like, come on, Lord, let me go.
0: Yeah.
2: And then the Lord's like, ding, and you're
0: Phew. Yeah,
2: you know,
0: no, it's true. I was at this conference years ago, back in 2009, out at like, I think it was like Calvary Chapel, Redlands or somewhere out there. And one of the guys on the stage was saying that Greg O'Payne, that's you know Greg O'Payne?
2: Yeah.
0: Greg O'Payne, that guy. He said, and I'll never forget this. He says, you can only give out as much as you reach up. So as much as you reach up to Christ, that preparation process of knowing who God is and who you are in Christ, that's the only thing you can give out. You can't just go out running and go, I'm going to go do all the stuff, but you have nothing to give, right?
2: Yep.
0: So it all depends on that time spent there. And then I've been going through the life of Joseph, or Moses too. Moses, 40 years being raised as a Pharaoh's son, right? I mean, balling, right?
2: Yep.
0: And then...
2: Yep.
0: He had to come back down to planet Earth, and he went out to go take care of sheep in the desert for 40 years. Dude, imagine that. That would stink. 40 years.
1: Yeah, and he knew his call. That's, you read Hebrews, you read Acts. Like, he knew that he was called to be the deliverer. But he also got his hands on the work, and he thought everyone else would realize it too.
0: Mm-hmm.
1: And the Lord's like, not yet. You know, I've always...
0: So do you think it took 40 years for him to deprogram?
1: I think, you know, God's timing is everything, like we're just going back to, right? You read about the prophecy that God gave to Abraham in the book of Genesis, same thing, you know? There's a Redpath quote, Alan Redpath, he says, whenever God wants to do an impossible work, he takes an impossible man and he crushes him. And that preparation time is, it hurts and it's crushing, and he kills your vision sometimes so that he can bring it to pass in his own way, in his own time.
2: Well, you know, that's true. When I first went to Bible
0: college, whenever you want to.
3: Yeah, man. I'll go.
0: You started.
2: So maybe some of you guys can relate to this, because when I first went to Bible college, I'd already finished up a 4-year scholarship, played basketball, graduated my degree. The Lord changed my life. I went to Bible school. I met this person in the coffee bar at the college. Oh, it's your first semester. Oh, this is going to be great. You're going to be broken and crushed and everything. And I'm like, What? Like, what do you mean? Broken and crushed. And little did I know that the Lord has to make you into who he's supposed to, or who you're supposed to be, who he desires you to be. And that process can be pretty painful.
0: It's the potter on the wheel in Jeremiah.
3: Yeah.
2: Right? Yeah.
3: Yeah.
0: Jeremiah 22 or something.
3: And I think, like, people, you know, even at the age of, like, 32 now, like, there's so many people that, you know, I was just thinking, you know, this other day of, I was in my Devos, you know, I got back from sharing at a retreat in the mountain, and I just had, like, back-to-back trips last week from Mexico to Nashville and having a retreat. And by the time I got home on Tuesday, the main thing that I was craving is just having just, like, a salt, like, I had solid time with the Lord when I was on the road, but just really just sitting with the Lord for an entire day and just going through Bible studies and what I love to do. And, you know, and I just was processing, like, Lord, like, every single day, whether it's been, you know, back-to-back flights and sitting in, you know, and staying in hotels, I was gone a lot of the month of April, May, and June, but no matter where I go, like, my heart every single day, no matter how early or late it was to just sit in the Word and be with the Lord and to sit and worship, and always going through books. I don't really watch TV, and just really, like, drawing closer to the Lord. And even on the road doing, like, ministry that I love, my pursuit is not ministry. My pursuit is the Lord. But I think oftentimes people, when they, you know, get saved and they're on fire, their pursuit is ministry. Their pursuit is, like, you know, getting to a stage or having the limelight. But when you've been in the trenches long enough, you realize that it's not about that. It's about, like, this. Like, my Bible is my most precious possession in all the world, and it's a sword that has seen battle. And I think that in every day I wake up and I'm in it and I'm in worship and I'm in the Word and I'm going through Bible studies, because our life is a sword that's in the fire that's constantly being hammered and sharpened, and the Lord can't use you when you're a blunt, like, blade, and he refines us as that sword in the fire through trials, through tribulations, and through storms. And at this point in my ministry life, the Lord's brought me so low so many times that half the time I'm just, like, crawling, you know, like, and that's what I've thanked the Lord for, the trials in my life. I've thanked him for the suffering, because it has kept me humble and dependent on him, where every day I wake up and I realize how desperate I am for him, that's why pride can't come in. No, there's always a tendency for pride, but when you see battle for so long and you're in the trenches with people and you realize how much you need the Lord. And so just my encouragement for young people in ministry, like what Wade and, you know, Brian and Garrett said, like, you will be put through the fire over and over and over again, and the fires will never end. Because I believe that the Lord ordains the fires to keep us humble and to sharpen us.
0: I like what you said about how when you get saved and they see ministry, like, it's almost like the Wizard of Oz. You know, you can look at it and you're like, what do they call that? What do they call the city of Wizard of Oz?
2: It's Oz.
0: Yeah, okay, yeah, they look. Oh, yeah, it's Oz. Yeah. It's Oz. Yeah. They're like, Oz. You know. Oh my gosh, it looks so amazing. I can't wait. And I'm gonna go and be a part of this Oz. And you could have all these intentions, like, you love God, you want to go share and do this thing, and then as you get into it, you know the enemy's always there, like, hey, you know, like, you know, he starts, wants to bring in the pride or whatever, these different ways to get you, or, you know, you got to be famous in ministry and all these different, he still comes with the tactics, you know, to get you. But what I love is that as you're actually in ministry and you're doing battle, you realize, like, it's all about that relationship with Christ. If you want to be a shiny object and be on stage and not really hit on real subjects and do real authentic ministry with real people, then that's a whole different thing we're talking about. But if you're really like going in, trying, being authentic and transparent and trying to reach into the pit and help people and rub shoulders and be in these environments, you're gonna realize it's not, it may look like a shiny object from afar, like it looks all glamorous, but it's awesome. Don't get me wrong. Yeah. It's awesome to see the power of God and God move and the light turn on in people's eyes when they're like, oh my gosh, Jesus is real. Mm-hmm. And they get filled with the Spirit. And they're like, and all of a sudden, like, their lives literally transform. Like that girl, that the demon came out of that girl, yeah. The next day she looked like a whole different person. You're that's glorious, right?
4: Yeah. Yeah.
0: But it's war, it's messy, it's ministry, you realize that, you know, you need God. And I'm glad you said that, because I just, even since I came to California here, I'm here for 5 weeks, I'm literally like, God, I just started the Chuck Smith, and I want to plug this for people that are listening. I plugged it in my book as well, but there's the Word for Today app. Like, if you want to get into ministry and you want to grow and you want to know who God is, there's this app. It's the Word for Today. It's Chuck Smith Bible Teaching. It's all the studies through the Bible. I just started the topical studies again from Genesis to Revelations, and they're 30 minutes. And then you have the in-depths. Like, I'm in a program right now. I'm like, I'm just going to go through all the topical studies right now. Because why? Because I'm desperate for God. I need to hear him right now. I need to know what's going on in this next season. You know, I need to be sharpened. I need to be crushed. I need to be broken, you know? Yeah. All the above. I'm like, God, how do you want to use me? Just like everyone at this table, I know we all think like-minded. It's like, God, what are you trying to do with me now in this next season, tomorrow, the next day, next year, with me and my wife, my family, my kids, you know, when your husband shows up, whatever, what do you want to do? And how do you do that? It's just from hearing God's word, and he speaks to our heart and he gives us those directions. But what he's doing is, when you're listening to the word, he's molding, shaping our character. And that's what we've been talking about on this show, is that these times, these seasons where we're at 10 years, 5 years, 3 years, you know, God forbid 40 years.
2: Yeah. No, and I think you guys, I think it has to be said too, nobody likes the prep.
0: No.
2: Nobody does.
0: No.
2: No one. And so often, and I've said it before, it's if Satan can't get you with disobedience, he'll try to get you with discouragement.
0: Yeah.
2: And it's always the way that it is. So if you're obeying the Lord and you're doing what he's called you to do, Satan wants to discourage you. It's going to feel hard. You're going to feel like you're getting beaten down. You don't know if you can keep going. You've got to embrace what the Lord is using as his instruments to make you into that man or that woman that God's created you to be. I often kick against it. Lord, no way.
0: Yeah.
2: Anything else but that, Lord, no. Mm-hmm. But when you get to the point where you're like, Lord, all right, this is your hand. I know you're a good God. I know you're faithful to complete the work which you started. You view those trials and tribulations differently. And especially if you want to do what God's called you to do, you're like, all right, I'm going to embrace it.
0: The prep. It's funny that you said, man, God's speaking to me today, because on the way here, I was literally thinking about, look, I was reflecting back on my life, okay, because I'm getting old now, right? So I'm reflecting back.
2: You're not 30 yet.
0: Yeah.
2: We're waiting for your ministry
0: to
2: start.
0: Thanks. Thank you. I'm reflecting back of like when I got saved, like going, okay, God, how do you want to use me in this next season, right? But then I'm looking back, okay, well, what was I doing when I first got saved? And I remember, man, I used to pray on my knees all the time, on my face all the time, and I kind of lost that. So I'm like, okay, I'm going back to that. Mm-hmm. You know, before COVID, I was fat. This is all the preparation we're talking about. I used to fast all the time, but then during COVID, I got out of fasting. So I'm like, okay, I got to get back into fasting. And then I was remembering, man, I was going through the Bible with Chuck Smith constantly through the in-depth studies. You know, I still do, because I have different guys I look through, but I remember just going like, I'm just going to knock out one book at a time with Chuck. You know what I mean? So there was all this preparation that went into it that no one saw behind the scenes. They just see you out speaking and people getting saved and doing ministry. But there's so much preparation that happens behind the scenes, which will prepare you for those moments. It's just like a Navy SEAL. You aren't just a Navy SEAL. You don't just can survive death. You got, the preparation is brutal. But then you see these guys that come out of the Navy SEALs and they're just war machines, you know, and that's what we need to be. Well, if the Bible's a sword of the Spirit, right, and it talks about the breastplate and the helmet and all, you know, the sandals and the everything that you have for war, we should be ready for war, because in Ephesians 6 it is a spiritual battle that we're in. If you want to go out and do ministry and you want to be effective, you got to be ready for war, period. So we're going to be going to break. We have a couple seconds left, but I do want to plug, go find these guys on Instagram, guys and girls. Christina, plug your Instagram.
3: Christina and Boudreaux.
0: Get that. Neil, what are you on Instagram?
1: I don't even have it.
0: You don't? No. See, I love you, man. You're killing the noise.
2: I was one of the original guys, Garrett.
0: Garrett.
2: G-A-R-I-D. That's it.
0: That's it? Instagram. You got Garrett?
2: I got Garrett. Yeah.
0: You're old. So find Garrett on IG, and you got your church.
2: Vision City Church in Irvine. 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They can check it out.
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0: We are back with Christina, Wade, and Garrett in studio. You know, this show has been epic, you guys. We got in here, we thought we were going to take a bunch of questions and answers, and then it just, you know, Christina just dropped the bomb, and it started getting deep, and we started talking about the process and knowing God's will for our life and waiting. You know, we talked about Moses, you know, being trained up as the son of the Pharaoh for 40 years and then going to the desert to take care of sheep and whatever else is out there for 40 years. That must have been gnarly, you know, until God had that perfect timing on his life. Jesus waited for his perfect timing. John the Baptist waited, you know, up to 30 years, and his ministry was only, what, like 3 years or something? It was like something quick. And then, Joseph. Joseph, think about that guy's life in jail, getting blamed for rape and, you know, getting sold off. I was been going through that story, thinking about his brothers, you know, just like, dude, get him out of here. And he's like crying out like, dude, don't, like, what are you guys doing? You're selling me off. Like, think about how gnarly that was.
2: Devastating.
0: You know,
1: I think the internal battle of Joseph, I think Psalm 106 says that during that time when he was in prison, he was tested by the word of the Lord. I mean, he was given a promise. He was given those dreams.
0: Right.
1: And it's like, Lord, am I crazy? Did I not hear you? Am I wrong? Mm-hmm. Like, when are you going to bring this to pass in my life? But there was this testing process. There was this proving process. And the thing about Joseph is there's no, like, really sin mentioned in his life. He was a guy of high character that maintained character, and everywhere he went, it says that the Lord was with Joseph. So his life is amazing to me. It's amazing.
0: It is. I've been really blown away with it. And then you can see what this guy went through, the amount of hell and all the testings. But then when you realize the position that God put him in. Think about it. He was a good guy. But everything that he went through, I mean, obviously God had this major plan to use him for the nation and to save the food and then to bring his, you know, his family back in. But what's interesting is he became number two of the world, which Egypt was like, you know, the most advanced civilization at that. Number two, it's like being vice president of the world, but God took him through this whole process. And you would say, well, why is he going through so much? Well, dude, the job that God had for him was incredible. And you had to have credibility, you had to have integrity, and you had to have all these things. And even, you know, for us as just normal people, like, going through life, like, that's what it all comes down to, is integrity, right? I mean, my dad talks about it a lot, like, if you don't have integrity, how can God use you for bigger and greater things if you're going to be sketchy and shady and do little...
2: Yeah, absolutely. I mean, so with Potiphar's wife,
0: right?
2: You know, if you can't resist when you're at the lowest level,
0: right,
2: what do you think's going to happen when you're number two in all the world?
0: Oh, man.
2: And you think you're going to be able, when it's now everything's
0: that's
2: fair
0: so
2: game.
0: True.
2: You
0: that's
2: know what
0: so
2: I mean?
0: True,
2: and so it's like the Lord walked him through this time of refining his character, resisting sin. He also was humbled He was majorly humbled. And what does the Bible tell us? That God gives grace to the humble. The Lord says, I lift one up, I put down another. But you're right, it's the character, impeccable character, integrity, so that he could be in that position of extreme power and responsibility and walk humbly before the Lord, saying, I know the Lord lifted me up out of the gutter, and he's put me in this position, and I'll honor him in that.
5: Character is important, because even just like, you know, as you guys all know, like, probably when you guys weren't Christians at some time, when you guys were not walking with God, you know, you start making a bunch of money, you start getting some stature, you know, you kind of change a little pep in your walk and, you know, the way you talk, and you get that bigger house, you get those cars, you start getting this, like, your character starts getting destroyed, and you kind of get a little alter ego, you know, and that's what God had to do is to...
1: How many guys have we seen in ministry just come and go? You know, because they didn't have character. Mm-hmm. You know, they're the next big thing, and you can almost point out a guy. You're like, he's not going to last, and it's a sad thing to say, but it's, ministry makes a terrible master. When you're serving ministry and you're serving opportunity, and that's your chase, ministry will always, it's a terrible god, it's a terrible idol, mm-hmm. and it never brings contentment. You know, that's why, like, ministry will never, and you ask, like, what's the purpose of my life, and the purpose of your life is to know God and to glorify him, to enjoy him, and yes, he has a calling, he has a purpose for your life, but if we're chasing ministry, you'll never be content in that. I mean, we've all gotten to teach in different capacities, and the first thing that comes to my mind is like, well, that's over, that didn't really matter.
5: Yeah.
1: Whatever.
5: Because, yeah, when you start getting raised up ministry, you're like, man, imagine speaking in front of like thousands of people.
1: Yeah, and then that's why, like,
5: that was over.
1: Something that's amazing about your dad, we've seen him speak in front of like thousands and thousands of people, but we know, like, a Monday morning will be a Monday morning. Yeah. That is gone. It's like it just didn't matter, you know. And there's a lesson in that. It's like always moving forward doesn't matter. Absolutely. Always plugging away.
5: Okay, here's one of the questions. How do you know when the Lord is calling you to ministry? Man, that's a whole show in itself. But let's see what we can do here. How do you know? We'll start with you, Christina. How'd you know when the Lord was calling you? What was that moment? There had to be a moment when you were, you know, things started turning in your head and you're like,
3: yeah. So this last weekend, I spoke at like the Southern California, like Awana, like youth camp, you know? So it was like, these are kids that have gone through like Awanas up until like high school, and they had their like junior high and high school camp, and my friends from Maranatha invited me out. And so that weekend I was sharing with the kids, I was like, what can I possibly share with these kids that they don't already know? Right. But a lot of it was just like their call. Like, how are you going to take what God has taught you, and how are you going to apply it? And I shared with them, you know, that even as a little girl, when I gave my heart to the Lord at the age of six, I heard the stories of Amy Carmichael, you know, as a missionary, and just all these stories, and I knew that God had called me to be a missionary at a young age. And so for me, I'm a missionary first, evangelist second, you know, because I believe that as a missionary, that my heart was always for people. You know, I think sometimes in church, you know, culture, people have this mentality where they're like, oh, that's beneath me. But, you know, but one thing I love about what, you know, in the book, you know, what Romaine said in his, you know, second book, you know, and he was assistant pastor to Papa Chuck, is that he said that the people give us our salary, therefore we serve the people, you know. And so no matter where I go, it doesn't matter whether I'm on a flight or, you know, the night before we leave for Mexico, you know, I get a call from a mom from a girl in our community, because this girl is dealing with demonic stuff. So we're there at our house till late at night, you know, till 10:30, and then I have to wake up at 4 a.m. for a 17-hour travel day to Mexico the next day. But no matter what, that my heart's always for the people, no matter where I go. You know, even when we were in Nashville and in Franklin, you know, with Cynthia and Roger, and we're planning a women's conference there last week and all this stuff, you know, we had encounters even with this guy at a studio we were looking at, who said that his wife was, you know, sexually abused, you know, when she was younger, and how it came out in their marriage, and now they're split, and me and my friends, you know, that was our story, you know, this women's thing apart, and we just got to minister to this guy and you know, pray over him and all this stuff. And so for me, I always knew that God prepared. God had called me to ministry because he had always given me a heart for people, no matter where I go, whether it's a homeless person on the street or my friends who, you know, are leaders. A big part of even what I love about what the Whosoevers do is that when we go, I would say like 50% of our ministry is to the people, but the Lord uses us to minister to a lot of church leaders. Mm-hmm. And a lot of my friends in ministry, they often reach out to me, you know, Calvary pastors' wives, my friends that are young, you know, youth pastors and their teams, and they reach out just to get wisdom or to process, you know, and a lot of times in ministry, I feel like I have my sword and I'm holding it to my friends' backs. And I'm like, you have my sword in battle. I'm going to fight for you and your calling. And so I believe that it's just the heart that God gives you for people. That's how you know that you're called. Because my heart in itself is very selfish.
5: Yeah.
3: You know, as a single person, I'm very selfish, but I know that.
5: Oh, it doesn't change when you get married.
3: I know. But I know that I'm called because it's God's heart that he gives me for people, especially on those days that I'm tired, that I just want to be like, no, dude, it's God's heart that he gives you for people.
5: Yeah. Yep. And you know where God has called you to specific calling to teach the people, to go to battle in the streets, when, you know, the Great Commission, or to disciple. You know, there's different callings, you know, that you have. What about you, Wade? When did you know that you had a call?
1: When I was pursuing my whole childhood, my whole life, I got I went on a 4-year scholarship to School of North, and I remember being there day one, and I'm like, this is not it. I got saved shortly before that, but I didn't know what that meant. I didn't know what it meant to serve the Lord. I didn't know what ministry meant. I didn't know what any of that meant. Yeah. I just knew when I got saved, and then my worldly pursuit was attained, that it was empty. So that began this like 4-year process of just prayer and seeking the Lord, and it burns in my heart. I can't really describe it. You know, it's something that for people, yes, but obedience to the Lord, wanting everything that God has for you, and wanting your life to count to a degree, but also content to do anything or go anywhere or be anything that the Lord calls you to be. Like, I just want to serve the Lord, and it's like a fire that never stops burning in your heart. Mm-hmm. And I think Spurgeon in lectures to his students said, like, if you can do anything else but serve in the ministry, go and do it. But if you can't, then give yourself completely to this task. Mm-hmm. Not meaning can't by ability, because we all have ability to go do other things, but if your heart is so gripped and you can be, and you can't be content to do anything but give yourself entirely to your calling, that's the call of God, and that's what leads you. That's mm-hmm. that's what leads you. Your mom tells us that all the time. Your calling is what leads you through this life. That burning passion gives you the vision to serve the Lord where he has you.
5: Mm-hmm. It's a constant pool, constantly in your mind.
1: It never leaves you.
5: On your mind.
2: Yeah. Well, even Jeremiah said, I'm not saying anything more. Mm-hmm. And then he said, the word of God mm-hmm. burned in me and I had to speak.
5: Mm-hmm.
2: You know, I remember at an earlier age, probably mid-high school, maybe sophomore year or so, I felt the calling to go into the ministry, but I said, no way.
5: Mm-hmm.
2: And I don't know if you have any of your listeners out there that might be saying like, no, I'll never be in the ministry. Mm-hmm. Be very careful if you say something like that, especially if the Lord's called you to it.
5: Because
2: I remember my mom said, she's like, don't take that college scholarship. You know, I was talking to my friends, they think you're called to be a pastor one day, and I'm like, you ever, no joke, you ever say, go to Bible college, be a pastor again, I will never speak to you as long as I live. Like, that's how adamant I was.
5: Yeah.
2: And so you can just imagine the look on my parents' face when after I was done with college and I said, I feel like God's calling me to go to Bible college. and then, you know, through a course of events.
5: Basketball, right?
2: Yeah, through a course of events, I was sitting on in an empty parking lot on a curb on the island of Hilo. And I said to the Lord, Lord, I don't care where it is or what it is, I'll do it. And it was that, I can still picture exactly where I was when I finally had gotten to that breaking point of wanting to do what I wanted to do versus what God wanted me to do. Mm-hmm. And it was at that point that I donated my stuff back to Calvary Hilo, said, thank you, Auntie Jean, you know, who was my landlord of my little studio apartment there on Front Street in Hilo, and came back to California. And then lo and behold, would end up having 9 years at Calvary Chapel of Costa Mesa.
5: Yep.
2: So it was just, you know, it was just that moment.
5: Yep. And I'll say it again. That's when I started going to church. I got saved.
0: And I started going to church on Monday night, and Garrett was the pastor there. Mm. And I remember sitting there, and I was just like, because I was coming off drugs and alcohol, and I gave my life to Christ, so I'm like learning the Bible. And but Monday night was like my study, because the way he spoke, the jokes and the personality, I could picture myself in these stories, and very relatable. But I remember sitting there going, I literally remember sitting there, I've told you this before, Garrett, on the radio, and I was like, how does this guy get up there and just speak for like 40 minutes or whatever, you know what I mean? And you're an evangelist, yeah, too, so then people would always get saved, obviously.
5: Yeah,
0: so I'd be bringing my friends that I wanted to get saved, I've been bringing them to hear Garrett, and several of my good friends got saved through your ministry, you speaking. But
2: well, I remember meeting you. You came around the backside of the green room, and you had some buddies with you too.
0: Mm-hmm.
2: And I was like, "Dude, who is this guy?
0: Mm-hmm.
2: You haven't changed since the day I first met you. You look exactly the same, but just on fire for the Lord, married, yeah, children, ministry.
0: I know.
2: Look what the Lord's done.
0: It's crazy though, but definitely just." Like, you know, listening and watching and going, dude, how, I don't understand how a guy can get up and just speak like that. But my moment was after going to church and listening to, you know, every Sunday night and every other church I could possibly find that was teaching and reading through the Bible, going through Chuck Smith's CDs. I was in the shower one time, and God speaks to me in the shower, you know. I don't know why, maybe because there's no distractions. But I was sitting there, and I remember thinking about, man, if I told this Jesus story, I would love to say it like this, because I think my friends would relate, they would understand it more, relate to it more. Like an illustration, like here's the Jesus story, but what if I told it like this? And that was the beginning when God was prompting. That was like the prompting from the Holy Spirit that I was gonna start speaking, because he put a desire in me to say, well, if I told this Jesus story, if I taught it, I would actually teach it like this, and I would use this illustration. And that was, I remember that moment, like, and I was like, but I'm not going to tell no Jesus story. So what am I even having this crazy thought in my mind? But that's when I knew, when I look back, that was part of the call that God was giving me on how to say certain things.
3: Yeah. And Ryan, can I add something? Like,
0: yeah,
3: you know, even to those that are called into ministry, like if you're walking into ministry looking for validation, looking to be seen, looking to be celebrated, don't enter into ministry. You know, that's one of the things that, you know, Romaine talked about in his book. But also just know that ministry is one of the loneliest roads that you will ever walk. And a lot of people don't often talk about that part of ministry, but it's lonely because sometimes you're in the trenches, and people are not always going to see what you do or to see the preparation, but you have to be faithful day in and day out no matter what, you know. And one of the things that, you know, just going through, you know, the Timothys that, you know, Paul just talked about with Timothy, is just being a good soldier. And that's one of the things that the Lord has constantly just been putting on my heart, is just, you know, just picture like an image of a soldier that just is manning its post, rain or shine. You know, if it's hail, you're out there manning your post. You know, if it's raining, you're out there manning your post. And the Lord is just, you know, constantly been putting on my heart, like, Christina, it's because you've been faithful, you know, and am I a soldier that God can count on to show up to battle even in the hard times? And I can honestly say that I truly believe that most of what God has done in my life now is because even in the hardest times of my life, Ryan, you know, walking, you know, just walking through stuff with my family, losing everything, going through extreme hurt and pain, I never stopped manning my post, and I never stopped showing up to battle, because my devotion to the Lord was so much deeper than the trials of this world I was going through. And I truly believe that if we're faithful to show up in ministry, and people often exit the race, like you'll start off in ministry with a pack of people, and slowly people will start dropping like flies, and there will become a point where you feel like it's just you and Jesus. And I've had people even this last week, man, that have dropped like flies, and my heart's breaking because I'm having to do damage control with their sheep right now. And but the Lord's reminded me, like, you still keep running, Christina, keep running, because this generation of leaders needs an example of someone who runs. Rain, shine, storm, hail, like whatever it is. And so as to the young leaders who are called, never stop manning your post. And when things get hard, don't exit the race, because if you are diligent through the race and through the hard times, God will look at you and be like, you know what, I could count on them. Out of all the land of Israel with David, right? Why did God choose David out of all the land of Israel to be the next king? Because he was faithful to defeat the lion and the bear. And when no one else wanted to go before Goliath, the Lord, like David was like, dude, I'll take this fool down, you know, like when the other soldiers were like, no thanks, he was faithful to show up. And so I think with us, like with those called to ministry, just be faithful to show up, dude, whether it's taking out the trash or like leading a Bible study or devotional, just be faithful to show up. And when you're faithful over time, the Lord's like, you know what, I can count on that person.
0: And when you're being faithful and doing that, he's preparing you.
3: Yeah.
0: And I want to go back to the battle. Like when you go to the Bible and you read, you know, just read the whole Bible, you're going to hear about all these wars and, you know, being Christians being persecuted. And even just look at the Gospels, Matthew, Mark, Luke, and John, and then Acts and continuing through the New Testament. You know, these guys were preaching the gospel, they're seeing God move, and then all of a sudden they're getting beat. Then they're getting thrown in jail, and then they're getting thrown out of jail, and then they're getting crucified upside down. Or, you know, when you read the history of how all the disciples died, or they're thrown in a pot of melting, to burn to death in a pot, John, but he survived. Yeah. Yep. But my point is, you know, it's not an easy road, you know, in a ministry. You're going to see, though, God's glory. Right. And that's what's amazing. But we're here, we're pilgrims here on earth. And there's a mission, and this is why Paul uses in Ephesians 6, you know, the be prepared for battle. Mm-hmm. Because what you're reading in the Bible is what we're going to see, and what we're seeing in America, this has been a country born on God, but we are seeing times now that Christians are being persecuted for the first time, you know, in history in America, where they're like saying, oh, if you're pro-life, you're a Christian. But there's many people that are not Christians that are like, no, like, don't murder babies. You know what I mean? Yeah. Yeah. But you could see this whole like, or, oh, if you're not getting vaccinated, then, you know, you're Christian because you're a Christian, or you're religious. You're being unsafe and you're killing people because you're not getting vaxxed because you don't believe in it because you're religious exemption or whatever. Like, we're living in a time, basically, is that you better be ready. Because it's going to come at you from all ends, but you will see God's glory, and you're going to see awesome stuff happening. Mm-hmm. But, you know, it's just going to be crazy times.
1: Yeah, I love the characteristic of some of David's mighty men. It says that they were able to carry, they were able to keep ranks. And what that means is when the arrows are flying and the battle is crazy, like, you're not going to leave your post. You're going to hold up your brother's back, and because you're only as strong as your weakest link. And so that was a characteristic. And we need to be the same. There's going to be there already is a level of persecution. You know, a lot of us want Holy Spirit power in the Book of Acts, but we don't want Book of Acts persecution.
0: That's true.
1: And that will come, so.
0: Yeah. That is very interesting that you said that. All right, well, this is going to be the last question to wrap up the show. What can we do as Christians to stay sharp in these crazy days?
2: Yeah,
0: we could all say something to do it.
2: Yeah. I mean, I would lead with 2 Timothy 4:5. Paul writes to Timothy and says, be watchful in all things, endure afflictions, preach the gospel or evangelize. But then the last thing, the fourth thing he says is fulfill your ministry. And in the Greek language, the word be watchful in all things actually can be translated be calm, be collected, be sober. And it made me think of that when Wade was saying about David's mighty men keeping ranks. When everything was going crazy, they weren't losing their minds. When everything was upside down and the battle was just so intense, there was this calmness. There was this, they were collected. Mm-hmm. And I think that that's so huge. When you want to spaz out, lose your mind, lose your temper, lose your self-control, you know, go into despair, that the Bible actually says, hey, stay calm. Power of the Holy Spirit at work in your life will help you. Endure inflictions is the word directly associated with the military. Mm-hmm. Like those hardships, like you're going to endure things that are hard, but like you were saying about the Navy SEAL training, mm-hmm. you come out on the other side and you're an elite warrior.
0: Yeah.
2: And then evangelistically, when you walk through all that stuff, like I've heard some of your stories, and all of you guys have these amazing testimonies of how God's worked. That makes sharing the gospel so much more powerful.
0: Yeah.
2: You're like, look what God's done in my life, and he can do the same for you. Mm-hmm. But then lastly was fulfill your ministry. Like, I'm not Ryan Reese. Mm-hmm. You are. You have to be who God's created you to be. Christina, Wade, myself, we all have unique callings.
0: Right.
2: And that's something that's unique to us that we'd have to do. That's how we stay sharp.
0: Wait, staying sharp.
1: Staying sharp. Simplicity. Give your heart. Remove distraction. Everyone's capacity is different right now, and you got to know what works for you. And you just have to stay close to the heart of God, right? Peter said at 1 Peter 4:7, the end of all things is at hand. Therefore, be serious and watchful in your prayers. We got to be watchful right now. We can't be ignorant of his devices. So we need to match this level of intensity in our devotional life. You're not going to have everything that Garrett just talked about apart from this wholehearted commitment to the task of pleasing God daily. So walking with him, cleansing your mind, being in his word, being in prayer, and simply not being entangled with the devices of the enemy or this world.
0: Christina?
3: Exactly, you know, what Wade and Garrett said is just your intimacy with Christ. You know, like, how, what does your devotional life look like? You know, what does your time in the Word look like? What does your daily walk with Christ look like? Because really, that's going to be the only thing that sustains him in the end. Like, as deep as your roots go is as far as your branches are going to extend, you know? And if you have deep roots in the Lord, like it says in Psalm chapter 1, you will be a tree that won't wither, that will yield its fruit in its season. And I truly believe that that's the only thing that will sustain you, is that you have to go deep with your walk with Christ, because you cannot rely on people. And God is truly, I believe, looking for people in this season who have learned how to feed themselves, who are not babies, who are like waiting, like crying for someone to feed them, but who know how to study the word and who are rightly dividing the word of truth. And so, yeah.
0: Get plugged into a church that teaches the Bible. Get active in ministry, serving at some capacity, because that will open the door to where God wants to lead you. Know the Bible, read the Bible. Remember, you can only give out as much as you reach up. And that process of the refining, of the discipling, of the character, all that comes from following Christ, him breaking, shaping you, molding you. We talked about in Jeremiah 22 that he is the potter and you're on the wheel, and he's going to speed up the wheel, slow it down. When you're making pot, he's going to crush it, smash it, throw water on it, rebuild it. If it doesn't turn out the way he wants it to for that season, you, as he wants you to for that season, he's going to break you down and remold you, or he's going to use you as a special vessel for a season or a chapter in life, and he's going to break you down and remold you and take you through the fire again and shape you for another, as another vessel for another season. Mm-hmm. So dig in, go after God, and God has a plan for you. I know everyone's sitting at my table very well, and these are just ordinary men and women that God does the extraordinary. And they're just like you, they're just like me. They're not rock stars by any means, and they're just down to earth people. And I've seen God use every single one of these people in incredible ways, and God could use you in an incredible way. Thanks for tuning in, and we'll talk to you guys next Saturday. Peace.

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2: Welcome to Living by His Word, the teaching ministry of Pastor Mike Rodriguez of Calvary Chapel, Corona. 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
3: In John chapter 18, Jesus' private ministry with his disciples has ended. The public spectacle of our salvation was about to begin. In this portion, John chapters 18 and 19, we see that humanity did its very worst. In response, God gave his very best. In Luke 22, 48, in the midst of Judas's kissing him, shockingly asked Judas, "Judas, are you betraying the Son of Man with a kiss?" Jesus was in complete control. Why? Because he lived a submitted life. By surrendering, Jesus protected his disciples here, as we'll see. He kept them both spiritually and physically. Let's read on. Verse 4. Jesus, therefore, knowing all things that would come upon him, went forward and said to them, "Who are you seeking?" They answered him, "Jesus of Nazareth." Jesus said to them, "I am he." And Judas, who betrayed him, also stood with them. Now when he said to them, "I am," the word "he" is inserted by the translators, why I don't know, they drew back and fell to the ground. Then he asked them again, "Whom are you seeking?" And they said, "Jesus of Nazareth." And Jesus answered, "I have told you that I am. Therefore, if you seek me, let the others go their way." This is a powerful moment for those who were there and for us to understand. Judas comes in the total working of the flesh, plotting, scheming against God. Just like the world today seeks to scheme against God, to destroy the church, to break down its greatness and effectiveness in the world today. I don't know if you've noticed lately, but one of the most hated groups in America right now is the church by certain people. And yet, the church has still remained and stands strong. And the believers are blessed by God by the process of it. Why? Because Jesus made an incredible statement when they worried about the future. And Jesus said, "Well, who do men say that I am?" And Peter answered, "You are the Christ, the Son of the living God." And Jesus said, "Simon Bar-Jona, your name is Peter, but you are a rock." And he said, by the words that he spoke, the gates of hell will not prevail against his church. So we stand in a place of victory and strength, not fear, not recluse, not intimidation. That is all the flesh, and it wars against the spirit at times. But because we have the rock, Christ, the solid ground on which we stand is unshakable, unmovable, and in complete control at all times and all things. He surrendered so we could reign. There was a retreat in the garden, but it wasn't by Jesus nor his disciples. It was the soldiers who stepped back. They also fell to the ground. The Jews were struck by Jesus' "I am" statement. He was affirming deity that they were standing in the midst of, in the presence of. And he was in command. The Romans were struck by his control. The detachment was prepared for a fight. They met calm surrender instead. and we're overwhelmed by it. Maybe it was God's power on display here for them to see, or simply Jesus' majesty. In Psalms 27, verse 2, the psalmist wrote, "When the wicked, even my enemies," speaking of the Messiah, "my foes came upon me to eat up my flesh, they stumbled and fell." Now, if you're over 40 years of age, you probably know what SWAK means. If you don't, it means sealed with a kiss. It's an old saying. As a matter of fact, there was a song, "Every day I wrote a letter, sealed with a kiss." I don't know, it was Bobby Darin or one of those guys, I don't know. But I just threw it in there to get your attention, because you're probably going, "What's he talking about?" We're talking about the kiss of betrayal. It wasn't just a simple peck on the cheek. Judas kissed him repeatedly, repeatedly, as if to really show the centurions and the guards who Jesus was. His kisses were of the lowest acts of treachery ever recorded. For a kiss was a sign of affection and devotion. Family members would kiss each other in meeting and in going. But Judas was not a member of God's family. The disciples and disciples would kiss their rabbis in devotion, showing their dedication to them. In Gethsemane, Judas stood with the enemy and not with his master. To fake loving the Lord, like many do today, is to be a Judas, to be a fake, a phony, a liar. And the only person who's deceived by that is the one doing the lying. Then we see in verse 10 what happens when even good people resort to violence or trying to take matters into their own hands. Verse 10. "Then Simon Peter, having his sword, drew it and struck the high priest's servant and cut off his right ear. The servant's name was Malchus." You want to talk about cutting edge? Here we go. Peter was devoted. He was on the precipices of devotion. He was the cutting edge. And Peter wanted to prove this. So he drew a small sword and he began to fight. Peter plays the fool here. In Luke 22, 35 through 38, Jesus taught to be wise and even to buy a sword. But he meant for defense and not to attack others. Peter took Jesus literally, and he thought he was supposed to declare war. Peter's sword was in rebellion against the will of God here. He should have known Jesus was to be arrested and understood the teachings of Jesus. Jesus was there to willingly surrender, as he had repeatedly said. Peter here makes every mistake possible. And I want to say this because a lot of us are like Peter at times, where we allow our anger, our contempt, our frustration, our anxiety over situations to respond in actions that are not befitting the Lord Jesus Christ or our lives as Christians. We speak in rage, we yell at people, we threaten others. We use intimidation instead of love. And this is the mistakes that Peter made. He fought the wrong enemy, using the wrong weapon. His motive was wrong, and he accomplished the wrong result. He openly resisted God's will, hindering Jesus' work that he came to fulfill. Why did Peter fail so badly? He too walked with Jesus for those years. Well, first of all, Peter argued with Jesus in the upper room. He thought he knew better than Jesus. He argued when Jesus told him that he would deny Jesus that very night. Peter slept when he should have prayed in the garden. He talked when he should have been listening. He imitated the very enemies who came to arrest Jesus, for they too were armed with swords. Poor Peter. I have compassion on his soul. I understand. In my mind, I'm not a violent person. I was a lover, not a fighter. But in my mind, I've killed many a man. I've hated to where I've wished someone dead. And I could justify it, but it still wouldn't be righteous or holy or of the Spirit of God. Fortunately, myself, like Peter, later discovered the good sword, the sword of the Spirit. That's the one that defeats the enemy. Peter later discovered the sword of the Spirit, and when he first used it, 3,000 souls came to Christ, 3,000 men, more like 5,000 souls in total. In love, it is the weapon we use when fighting spiritual battles. Jesus did not need Peter's protection. He could have summoned legions of angels. He said as much in Matthew 26. In verses 52 through 53, in the midst of all that was going on, he said, "Put your sword in its place, for all who take the sword will perish by the sword. Or do you think that I cannot now pray to my Father, and he will provide me more than 12 legions of angels?" Armies of angels? We know the capacity of one angel who slew over 20,000 men in one battle. Jesus didn't need Peter's help. In the meantime, Jesus turned to Malchus and said, "Can you hear me now?" That's not exactly what he said. But Jesus turns and he heals Malchus. In Luke 22, verse 51, the Bible records, "But Jesus answered and said, 'Permit even this, Peter, knock it off.' And he touched his ear and healed him." In the midst of his trial, this is why Jesus is so amazing. In the midst of this trial of his soul, Jesus does an act of grace. It was always about grace. It was also gracious from Peter's point of view, not just Malchus's. In healing Malchus, Jesus spared Peter from possible arrest and even crucifixion. He could have been on Mount Calvary alongside Jesus and the thieves. Jesus' act of grace was also towards Peter. Peter, acting like a Jewish zealot and not like a disciple of Jesus Christ. Jesus kept Peter from running with that kind of ideology in his life. Towards Malchus, it was also an act of grace. He was Jesus' enemy, so he ought to suffer. None of us would deny that. But it could even be that Malchus might have grabbed Jesus. Why else would Peter swing a sword at him? He could have tried to grab hold of the Christ. We're not absolutely sure about that fact. But if he did, he tried to lay hands, or possibly laid hands, on the Holy Son of God. However, Jesus, in his mercy and love, did not judge Malchus. He is the God of all salvation, the God of the universe. So holy that when the high priest used to go into the Holy of Holies, the place of God, they had to go in a certain way. And if they did not, they could die.
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3: here's this temple servant grabbing the Holy of Holies. He deserved death. He was a sinner, and he deserved God's wrath. Instead, Jesus healed him. What should that say to us about righteous indignation? We should keep it in its sheath and instead turn to the power of love. By the way, this was Jesus' last public miracle before the cross. There's one more symbol I want to speak to you about this morning, and that is the cup of submission. Verse 11. So Jesus said to Peter, "Put your sword into its sheath. Shall I not drink the cup which my Father has given me?" That's a key. Jesus faced his burden. Jesus had a cup to bear. Peter bared a sword, but Jesus had a cup. Peter resisted God's will, but Jesus accepted the Father's will. Earlier, Jesus had prayed earnestly in the garden, "Oh, my Father," in Matthew 26, "if it be possible, let this cup pass from me. Nevertheless, not as I will, but as you will." This was a cup of suffering, and Jesus would be separated from the Father by it. He'd experienced the cross, and he prayed over this cup 3 times, for he knew the price he would have to pay. And Jesus was struck by the thought of being made sin, something he had never known, and what it would cause his Father to turn his back to him. This is what the cup spoke to. Drinking from a cup is often used in Scripture to illustrate suffering and sorrow. When the Babylonians captured Jerusalem, the city, according to Isaiah 51:17, had drunken the dregs of the cup of trembling. They swallowed hard the judgment that had befallen them. Jeremiah pictured God's wrath as the pouring out of a cup in Jeremiah 25. Jesus had compared his suffering and his suffering to the drinking of a cup and the experiencing of a baptism in Matthew 20. It was a cup of bloodshed. When dining at the Lord's table, the disciples heard Jesus compare the cup to his blood, shed for the remission of the world's sin in Matthew 26. The image was a familiar one to his disciples. And it was not it's not an unfamiliar image today. We understand the Passover lamb and the blood that ran out. We understand that even in the Passover meal, this cup describes the sin and how it's paid for. The cup also represents something else. Trophy goes to the winner. Some trophies are designed like cups. Some are named cups, America's Cup, the Breeders' Cup, and so on. In horse racing, auto racing, yacht sailing, all of it describe a cup, the Wimbledon Cup, and such. It suggests that winners have had to swallow a lot to get where they were going. Jesus was able to accept the cup because it was from the Father, who had mixed it and given it to him from his very own hand. That's what Jesus meant in verse 11 when he said, "Shall I not drink the cup which my Father has given me?" Jesus came to do the Father's will and to finish the work of our salvation. And the Father mixed and measured the contents of the cup. All this suffering, all the brutality, all the pain, all the separation was the Father's mind for his Son in order to save us from sin. And because the Father mixed and measured the contents, Jesus knew he had nothing to fear because the Father loved the Son. What should be our takeaway this morning from this. This is a good lesson to us all. We need never fear the cup that the Father hands to us in this life. We need never fear what might happen to our lives when they're centered and focused in God. To begin with, Jesus has already drank from that cup. We are only following in his steps. And we need never fear what's in the cup, for the Father has prepared it in love. In love for us. If we ask for bread, he will never give us a stone. And the cup he prepares will never contain anything that will harm us. We may suffer some pain and heartbreak because of our sin and the things that we've done, but he will transform that suffering into glory. Into glory. And this is what Jesus deliberately, or why I should say, he deliberately gave himself to his enemies. What an example to us today. How do we overcome evil? We overcome it with good. How are we victorious in this lifetime? By becoming servants. Servants of one another. Servants of God. And even loving our enemies. That is what transforms our lives and makes us more than conquerors. Super conquerors, the Greek speaks of in Romans. We are more than conquerors. We're more than super conquerors. We're more than armies that come in and destroy others and wipe out civilizations and set up their own kingdoms in its place. We're the conquerors of God, who transform people's lives and bring them into a place of eternal life. That's what the gospel means to us today. That's why it's so important that as a church, we preach that gospel to everyone we meet and not be ashamed of it. That's what I shared with them. But to show there's a better way than to act like Peter, to trust in our flesh, and to do things out of anger or hostility and wrath. And that is to live and walk in the Spirit. Because God alone is the power for salvation. God alone is the one that transforms lives. God alone can heal the problems that have gripped our nation today. He is the one that can overcome the evil with good by simply sharing the gospel with people who need to hear it and be reminded of it and walk in it. Why don't we do that more? I'll tell you why. We're human. And we act like Peter too much. But Peter, he learned his lesson. He stopped acting like that. And he took up the sword of the Spirit, the Word of God. And he blessed the people who heard him use it. That's what we can do today. What do we need to do today? It takes a power that's not our own. Because it must control us in ways we're not able to control ourselves. I'd like to think I could, that I'm good enough, but I'm not. I'm not. And neither are you. Sorry to break your hearts that way. But we have a Savior who sent us another Comforter, one just like Him, who will love us and bring us through each step of the process of making us more and more in His image and bringing to us a victory over what's defeated us and made our past filled with heartache and shame. That is the work that we need to allow God to do in us today. It's hard. It costs you everything. You must die completely to yourself and surrender it all to God. And in the process, He will bless you. He will fill you to overflowing, to a place where you're a light in darkness, a comfort to those in need, a Savior of men's souls because of the gospel of Jesus Christ. Nothing you've done, but everything that he has done and is now reflected in your life. And if that is the person that you long to be because you're tired of trying to be like Peter, one foot in, one foot out, good sometimes, not so good others, then the power of the Holy Spirit is what you need in your life right now. That is the power, and that power alone to make you an overcomer in this lifetime. It's all been provided. Christ has done it all and given it all. It's not a supernatural experience or a hyper-emotional experience in your soul. It's that gentle voice that comes to us, convicts us, encourages us, tells us, I've got a better way. And you really listen this time. If that's what you want today, it's here for you. The power of the Holy Spirit is at our beck and call. He wants us to want him. He wants us to know the strength and the energy and the zeal and the goodness that he has for you today. This morning, I feel like I'm out on my feet. I'm tired. I had a long day yesterday in the hot sun, but I'm full of energy in Christ. Yeah. And my point is, we can do all things through Christ who strengthens us. All things. And we can be the kind of men and women that are lovers of God and true lovers of people and bring to them the gospel of peace. Peace for their souls, peace for their lifetime, which will never end but grow in glory each and every moment we live it.

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1: Isn't it great that that's pretty much who God chose? All throughout Scripture, that's our God. It's almost like he went looking for some of the most dysfunctional people and said, I want you. And I think he did that intentionally to show that I'm not just for the perfect people. I'm a God that is for all people. And no matter what your brokenness is, you think you got a messy life, just go into Scripture and you'll see some people with some real messy lives.
2: At Homeward, one of the most common questions people ask us is, how can I pass a legacy of faith on to my kids? Well, that's an important question because most research shows that the two most important people who have the greatest influence on a child's faith and spiritual growth are mom and dad. Children see, children do. That's the motto you often hear us say on the Homeward broadcast. And what that means? If you want your kids to have a stronger faith, then you, of course, need to have a stronger faith yourself. Your life should provide them with a blueprint for what the Christian life would look like. Now, you don't have to be perfect. You have to be authentic. Well, during the next half hour, I'm going to continue my conversation with pastor and author Mark Holman. He's a leader in the Faith at Home movement, and we'll be discussing some practical ways that you can help your kids continue to grow into their faith instead of growing out of it. Is passing your faith on to your kids a matter of finding the right church, finding the right youth group? Is it a process of what's more caught than taught? Well, the answer is yes. And on today's edition of the Homeward broadcast, you're going to hear part two of Dr. Jim Burns' continuing conversation with Mark Holman, author of the book Building Faith at Home. They're going to keep on talking about filling your home with faith. It takes some intentionality, but it can be done. 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I'm Roger Marsh, thanking you for your prayers and faithful financial support of our ministry. 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And now here's Jim. Welcome to Homeward. I'm Jim Burns. A continuing conversation today with Mark Holman. We're talking about God's home makeover. It's what all of us want. You know, we have a phrase at Homeward that says something like this, that one of the great purposes of the church is to mentor parents. Parents mentor their children, and the legacy of faith continues to the next generation. All of us want to be generational parents. A lot of us are having trouble just getting through Friday, if we're really honest about it. Well, Mark Holman is going to help us today. He's been a family ministry leader for years and years. He's a consultant, speaker, trainer, and he's currently the senior pastor of Ventura Missionary Church in California. He's one of the real leaders in the Faith at Home movement, and it is a privilege to have him with us. I've wanted him here for a long, long time. Mark and his wife, Maria, have been married for over 18 years, and their daughter is now 13 years old, and they live in the Ventura, California area. Great to have you back with us.
1: Thanks, Jim. It's great to be with you.
2: It really is the heart of so many of us, and yet it is so, so hard. We're talking today about God's home makeover. You've written a great book called Faith Begins at Home, and it's such a practical, practical piece. But there were times in your life where you didn't always do it right. You grew up in a Bible camp. Your dad was the head of that. Your dad had some issues with alcoholism, and he got better. It's a great story of redemption, actually. But you also, I mean, you were a sophomore in college, and you're coming home, and you actually got a DUI.
1: Yeah, that was, thanks for bringing that up, friend. That was a highlight of my life. Glad you could pick that one out of all the illustrations in the book. But it was one of those times where, you know, I thought I could live kind of both and had the, and so I would gotten done with college. My roommate said, hey, it's happy hour up there at the one college bar that we had. And so gotten done with my last final, and we packed up the vehicle and so forth, and we went and thought, you know, I don't remember how long we were there, but obviously too long. And when I got ready to leave, my roommate said, I don't think you should drive. And I said, leave me alone, I'm going home. And it was only an hour and a half drive or so, I thought, and in Iowa. And what can you run into? There's no problem with that. And my roommate kept trying to convince me not to go, but I just didn't listen. So I left, and just barely a mile outside of town, I got pulled over. And long story short, I ended up, as I was getting taken, I failed the breathalyzer when I was taken to my cell that I was going to spend the night in. I looked at the officer and asked him, I'd asked him many times and he had never answered me, but one more time, I'm like, why did you pull me over? Was I swerving? Was I speeding? He's like, no, you weren't swerving. No, you weren't speeding. I said, did I have a taillight out? No, didn't have that. So then I'm, you know, being this cocky 22-year-old going, well, then you have no probable cause. You can't pull me over. I didn't do anything wrong. You have no probable cause whatsoever. I'm going to get out of this. And he's like, oh, I had probable cause. It's like, I got a call from your roommate from that bar and telling me that he was concerned that you had had too much to drink. He gave us the make and model of your car, and so that's all we needed. And we pulled you over for that. And he's like, he obviously was right. He's like, for what you failed the breathalyzer and you might not have made it home. So, and then he closed the jail cell right at that moment. I had to stew on that all night long. And, but it broke me. And to this day, I praise God for that college roommate.
2: Yeah, isn't that something? Now, you didn't call your parents. You were too ashamed. I mean, you grew up in a Christian home. You called your sister. But eventually you had to kind of like, you know, have a come to Jesus meeting with your parents. And they gave you acceptance.
1: It was a, that 1 hour and a half drive home took me the next morning, because I hadn't called them, I'd only called my sister, and took me over 3 hours to get home. I had tractors passing me on the highway, because I mean, I just didn't want to get home, and I didn't want to face it. And I was, by the time I got there, I was ready to hand them the keys, hand them my license, hand them everything. I was supposed to go be a program director starting 2 days later at a Bible camp. I was ready to just give it all up and say I'm done, and I'll take whatever punishment it is. And I pulled into the driveway, and I couldn't even get out of the car. I was that shaken and that broken, and I couldn't believe. I was so humiliated, and it was at that point that I'll never forget the way the door swung open from my parents' house, and Mom and Dad came running out, and they opened the car door, and they literally pulled me out of the car, and their first words to me is, "It's okay. We're just so glad you're okay. We love you. We love you. We love you. It's okay." And that's the one of those times where I've experienced the unconditional love of Christ through my mom and through
2: my dad.
1: Kind
2: of a prodigal son type story. Not that you were all that horrible, but the fact was is that they welcomed you. The reason I had you tell that story in many ways, because we're talking today about God's home makeover. Sometimes that doesn't happen in the church, because the church doesn't see us as messy, or, you know, we're all sinners. We miss the mark. And at home is a place where we have to bring acceptance into the home. And it's really one of the things you think, well, what do we teach our kids at home? You know, there's certain curriculum. There's family blessings that we talked about last time and whatnot. But in many ways, acceptance is a huge thing that kids need to see. At the same time, you've got to walk the line of discipline with consistency, and there's consequences. How do you do that at the home? How do you have consequences? Maybe, you know, as kids become teenagers and they experience some rebellion, you've got to have consequences. At the same time, you've got to show them that unconditional love that you experienced from your parents.
1: And I think what, for me, is my parents had a very real faith. It wasn't something they just did on Sundays. And so they were able to draw upon it. They knew what unconditional love was, because they were living in a real relationship with God. God was not just somebody they were hanging out with occasionally. They had a well to draw from their own personal walk. And that's what I really have to say to a lot of parents, is a lot of times we as parents want our kids to have a strong faith. What I do a lot with parents, I said, if you want your kids to have a stronger faith, then it's about your faith.
2: Yeah.
1: If you want them to love God more, it's about you loving God more. You want them to have a stronger prayer life, it's about your prayer life. If you want them to serve more, it's about you serving.
2: Well, what do you say to the person who goes, yeah, that's fine, but you don't know my story. You know, I've had affairs. I'm an alcoholic. You know, maybe it's a single parent who's just struggled like crazy with some, you know, some actions that really are not actions that they're proud of.
1: Isn't it great that that's pretty much who God chose? Yeah. All throughout Scripture, that's our God. Mm-hmm. It's almost like he went looking for some of the most dysfunctional people and said, I want you, you know, and I want, and I think he did that intentionally to show that I'm not just for the perfect people. I'm a God that is for all people. And no matter what your brokenness is, you think you got a messy life, just go into Scripture and you'll see some people with some real messy lives.
2: That's right. I often tell people to go to Hebrews 11, because you've got prostitutes, murderers, liars, and these are the people who are the men and women of great faith, the fathers and the mothers of our faith.
1: Absolutely.
2: And if God can use them, God can use us. Now, you know, we talk a lot about the negative side of the family, and sometimes we hear whine about it a little bit too much. But one thing that you have is in your God's Home Makeover for Families, you have something called Building Blocks for Healthy Development. And you actually got that from a Search Institute study where they actually, and I remember the day this came out, reading this going, oh my goodness, this is so good. But there's some, what they called 40 developmental assets, and I don't want to get, obviously, go into all 40, but I want you to pick out a couple of assets that are healthy, that cause families to be actually healthy, and traits of healthy families that you see from stuff that you put in your book with what you call building blocks to a healthy development.
1: Well, what I'll tell you is the power of those assets. When they started presenting it, the more assets a child has in their life, the less likely they are to get involved in at-risk behaviors of drugs, alcohol, early sexual activity, gangs, violence. As parents, that's the stuff we want our kids to avoid. We don't want them to be drug addicts. We don't want them to get in gangs and things of that nature. So these assets are, the more a child has in their life, the less likely they are to get involved in it. Meaning if you have 30 or more of these assets in your life, it's like less than a 5% chance that they're going to get involved in all these things. But yet, if they only have 10 of these assets in their life, or less than 10, it goes to over 40 to 50% of those kids will get involved in those at-risk behaviors. So then when you look at those, you're like, I want my kid to be in that 31 or more category. So does that mean I have to work on all 31 of these assets? Well, what if I were to also tell you that additional research was done that determined that there is one of those assets that has a direct link to over 30 of the others? Meaning if they just have this one, then that means what comes with that one is 30 of the others. How many parents now are saying, Pastor, I'd like to know what that one is, because I don't have to work on 30, I can work on one. Well, that one is what they entitled religious community. But if you go to the writer of the whole research, Mert Strumman, the guy that founded Search Institute, he will tell you what he wanted to call that was faith relationship. And in other words, it's about a faith relationship in Christ, that if a child, a teenager, has that, what comes with that are 30 of these other developmental assets, which then leads to them avoiding these at-risk behaviors. So then it comes down to faith. So then parents, the question is, well, yeah, I want my kid to have faith then. So then we got two approaches. You could take them to church and drop them off and expect church to teach it, which, let me tell you, parents, is an approach that doesn't lead to a faith, not a real faith. It comes across as a program thing. If you want to talk about a real faith, guess what? Parents, mom, you're the number one influence. Dad, you're the number two influence. It's about your faith. Your kids will have the same faith you have. So if you want your kids to have faith, focus on your faith. You get stronger in your walk with Jesus. You get stronger in your involvement in the church. You get stronger in spending time in the Word of God yourself. You get stronger in your prayer life. Your kids will be impressed with that, and you will see your kids following your lead. Like, my daughter loves pepperoni pizza because I love pepperoni pizza. My daughter's in love with who I'm in love with. If I have a loving relationship with Jesus Christ that I am living 24/7, my daughter is going to have a loving relationship with Christ, and that's what she has today at 13.
2: That is great insight and encouraging to know that our kids at age 13 can actually have faith in Christ. 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
4: Debbie, are you ready?
5: Dad, why are you so stressed?
6: Just about, Bill.
4: I am not stressed, Tina. Oh, no, where is that book? Heather?
6: I'm right here, Dad.
4: Oh, what time is it?
6: He'll be here in 5 minutes, Bill. Have you found it?
4: Not yet.
6: What book are they looking for?
7: I think they're looking for a Bible. Pastor Robert's coming over to visit.
6: Oh, this ought to be good.
7: Yeah.
8: Well, it doesn't do a whole lot of good to say you want your kids to learn to walk in the ways of the Lord, but then you, as their parents, don't really have any sort of relationship with God to model for them. Parents, you have such a tremendous influence on your children. Chances are your kids will develop their concept of God based on what they see in your relationship with Him. Proverbs 10:9 says, "The man or woman of integrity walks securely. He or she who takes crooked paths will be found out." Well, for a free copy of my tip sheet called Why Your Faith Matters to Your Kids, go to homeward.com.

0: Jim Burns, and a great program today. Mark Holtman is with us. We're talking about God's Home Makeover. He's the head of the Faith at Home movement. He's been family ministry for a number of years. Currently, he's the pastor of the Ventura Missionary Church in California, really speaking out on this, written a great book. Roger's been talking about Faith Begins at Home. It's a book that I like and I will use over and over again. I've been passing out some of his stuff like crazy lately. We were talking so much about how it's important to have the home as the place where you help your kids grow. And that's, you're the primary focus. That doesn't mean that you don't use the church, by the way. You partner with the church. And the church can be the place that can help you, but not the place that does all the spiritual growth. Mark, I have a question about that. You know, we've talked about that where we've got to be more intentional in the home and whatnot. And you have a lot of things, take at home programs and action steps. And one is building a family mission statement. And you're challenging all families to build a mission statement. It helps them with their faith, but it also helps them with kind of their actions. How would you suggest a family start with that?
1: Well, if you've ever watched the Extreme Home Makeover shows, which I watch those things and they always make me cry. And I say, I'm not going to cry this time. But they always do. But one of the things that they do on those makeover shows is the first thing they do is they show you how bad the house is and the condition of how bad that current situation is. And so in a lot of ways, you know, we could spend a lot of time talking about how bad the condition is of the home and what's happening in homes and families and divorce rates and things of that nature today. But we already know that. We know we're in need of a makeover. I don't think we have to sell that. But then the next thing that they do is they come up with, Ty and his team sit together and say, let's come up with a new plan, and they draw it up. And here is now our plan. It's on paper as to the new home that we want to build and what we want this to look like that would meet this family's needs. Well, a lot of times as families, we don't have that plan. What is our plan? We know we want it to be different. We know I want my family to be better than the family I grew up in. I know I want my kids to have a stronger faith than the faith I had. We have all these feelings and we want these things. Well, what's your plan to get there? And have you ever sat down, and I'll never forget when my wife, we were on our way, we had to drive from Minneapolis down to Des Moines. It's where her in-laws live. If you've ever taken that drive, it is one of the world's most boring drives. It's literally, it's flat, there's nothing there. And so I'm never in a real good mood anyway when I was taking that drive. But my wife, as we were heading out of Minneapolis, she said, hey, I know something we could do that pass some time. I was reading this book and we can write a family mission statement. And I remembered complaining, like, oh, are you kidding me? Can't we do something else? Can we, you know, my daughter was in the back. There's got to be something better that we can do than a family. We're just going to argue and fight, and it's not going to turn out good. And then my wife said, well, I really think it's a good idea. And so, as you know, we ended up doing it because we listened to our wives. Right. And when we got done, all we did was we started by listing each one of us individually, what are some non-negotiables that you think are, for you as a for you that would say, we think a Christian family, this would be a non-negotiable, that we want to be a household that does this, that believes in this, that stands for this. So I came up with my list of non-negotiables. My wife had her list. My daughter had a few that she had come up with. And then we shared what they were. And when we got done, we had a list of about 8 or 10 things that we said, these are absolute, that this is not going to change. And like, we are going to be a Christian family. We are going to be a family that gives of our time, talent, and treasure. We are going to be a family of unconditional love, because we know how important, as I shared with you earlier, the experience of that unconditional love in my life was huge, and I wanted to make sure my daughter experienced that. We are going to be a family that forgives one another. These are some things. And then when we got done, we put it into a 4 or 5 sentence mission statement. And that mission statement has now, because I was feeling so guilty for how I treated my wife through the process, I then took it and got it engraved into a plaque. And that plaque has gone with us in every household. And a key to a good mission statement is, can it stand the test of time? Can you measure yourself against it on a consistent basis? And will it hold you accountable? And you know, that mission statement for us, I mean, there are times where that one little line that's in there, that I think it's in the midst of it, says that we will be fiscally responsible, giving of our time, talent. You know how many times that fiscally responsible line has come back to bite me? And I've been like, I really wanted to buy that boat. And my wife's like, is that a fiscally responsible thing to do? And it's like, okay. And there are different, is that an unconditionally love? Is that showing Christ-like living in what we think, say, and do? I mean, those are things that were in our mission statement. And it has been, it's our plan. It's a little bit of a roadmap for us that we can evaluate ourselves. So we at least know that's where we're headed. That's the type of family we're going to be.
0: Well, you're so right. A lot of times we parent by circumstance and chance. We do marriage by circumstance and chance. When in fact, what we need to do is be more proactive and intentional about it. And you have a lot of things in your book, Faith Begins at Home, where you are just proactive about it. One is praying together, and you have different ideas. You have newspaper prayers, sentence prayers. Talk a little bit about just how you bring prayer into the family.
1: You know what drives me absolute crazy is when you go hear a speaker or you pick up a book, and all they do is point out the problem.
0: Right.
1: And then they just then they leave you hanging. And when they approached me to write this book, that was what was critical for me, Jim, is yes, there's a problem, but I'm a practitioner, and I want to just get to what can we do about it. And so in each chapter that I was trying to give practical ideas of what you can do. And like in prayer, there is no one perfect way to prayer. There are lots of ways that you can pray. And I wanted to give as many examples as I could of fun different ways that you can pray, where you use the newspaper, where you say, let's each take a section of the newspaper and let's all go take it away for 5 minutes and circle things that we need to pray about that's in the paper.
0: Great.
1: And then we come back together. You take your favorite section. If your favorite section is sports and your favorite section is this, you each take your favorite section. But in there will be things that will come out that we realize we need to pray for that.
0: That's
1: and then we come back together and pray. And it's another way to just kind of keep prayer life active, faith talk active. It's a part of how we do. Yeah. And there's ways you can pray in the car. There's ways you can pray at mealtime in there. There's ways you can pray at bedtime. Yeah. And we just want to make it. Prayer is not a last resort. Prayer is not the spare tire sitting in the trunk. Prayer is our steering wheel. It's something that we need to be doing.
0: Well, I appreciate that, where it just comes naturally, even in that Shema, where it says, you know, when you get up, when you go to bed, as you walk along the road, that might be driving in our SUV today.
1: Totally.
0: But, you know, you just bring it in as a natural thing. Now, I want to get back to something, because you're a pastor. You know, you said take the sports page. So are you saying it's okay for me to pray for the Los Angeles Lakers, because I'm kind of big on them?
1: Yeah, as long as you're praying that the Celtics will take them down again this year.
0: Anyway, quite a story. I want to stay as practical as we can. And one of the things, as you have a family mission statement, is it's important to kind of bring what you call faith mentors into the relationship. Talk a little bit about faith mentors.
1: Well, you know, as our kids get older, they are going to be looking for another voice that they are going to listen to. They already know what mom and dad think. They already know where we stand. Teenagers want another voice. So as a parent, you have a choice. Do you want to help influence who that other voice is going to be in their life, or do you want them to choose it on their own? Now, if they choose it on their own, they're going to choose a peer, something of that nature. But we can institute another voice into their life through the relationships that we have by allowing them. For example, in my daughter's life, she's got about 4 or 5 other voices that are a combination of my 2 sisters, which are her aunts, which she continues to call almost every week, once a week or once every 2 weeks. She is spending time with the grandparents on both sides. She also has 2 of our sets of best friends. And they're both strong Christian households. And you know what? When she goes and stays at their house and then does life by their rules, what I know is my daughter now has probably about 8 adults that I don't care which one she turns to. I would trust any one of them as to what they would say to her, how they would counsel her, and that I know that they would reinforce, not that they'd say exactly what we have said, but they stand where we stand, and that they are another voice that would speak a truth into her life, which I know she's going to need that, because she already knows where I stand. And then it reinforces where we are, and it keeps her on that same path.
0: Right, that is so important. Really, what we've talked about today is very, very practical. We need to build faith at home, and we've got to be intentional about it, and you do it with the practical ways, just simple ways, like praying together and finding some of those faith mentors. Thank you so much for being with us. Great input today.
1: You're welcome.
0: Well, I appreciate so much what Mark said about his daughter, and interestingly enough, I mean, I think we could finish each other's sentences, but for Kathy and I've mentioned this before on the radio, but for Kathy and I, we've chosen 6 people to kind of have faith mentors and faith conversations around our kids, and it's, you know, Kathy and myself, we include us, because we are the primary leaders. That's why we exist. And it's not just the job of the church. We'll use them as the what Mark calls the third place, the partner in this. But then also for us, we decided to have godparents. You know, it's not the tradition in which we have grown up in, but as our kids got to be a little bit older, they were still young, but as they got to be older, we went, this godparent thing is a great thing. Now, again, our church doesn't do godparents, but the spiritual value of godparents, and Roger, I've told you this several times, that you know, on Christmas Eve, the godparents are with us. On birthdays, we celebrate. At times when they're in trouble, they'll sometimes go to the godparents and not to us. But the godparent thing is a very important. If you don't have godparents, you may want to look into that. The other aspect is a grandmother. And we have a grandma who prays for them. She says before she gets out of bed, she prays for the girls. Well, that's a big deal. And I get chills even thinking about that, because that is important. She can be a loving, caring person of unconditional love. But mainly what we know is that every day she's going to be praying for our girls. And that's an important part of that group, this village, if you would, that kind of helps them grow. And the other one is a wonderful young woman named Jessie, who lived with us for 6 months. She was a youth intern. She's now about 30 years old, and yet she still speaks into their life as kind of a, not a peer, but as kind of a youth leader who can speak into their life. And oftentimes I find them, well, I just had a great conversation with Jessie. We just went and had coffee or whatever, you know, as my girls are older. So that kind of a thing, parents, you can do. And I want to challenge you to do that.
2: Well, that's the kind of challenge that we can accept very, very easily, a lot more easily than we might think. And it's a good one for us to conclude today's edition of the Homeward Broadcast with. Hope you enjoyed today's program. 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The zip code 92693. 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Thanks so much for listening. 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

0: is here, and what a month we've had. 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
1: With summer approaching, school is out and it's Bump Up Sunday. Every kindergartner through sixth grader is moving up to their next grade level and meeting new leaders and friends. Our Harvest Kids ministry has been preparing for this moment and can't wait to welcome your kids into their new classrooms. If you have a student between kindergarten and sixth grade, and if you have any questions, you can talk to a Harvest Kids team member. If you have not registered your child for Vacation Bible School, it's not too late. It's also not too late to sign up to volunteer. Every summer, hundreds of children learn about God and are encouraged to grow in their own relationship with Him. You can take part in that. If you'd like to give your time and bless families by encouraging their children this summer, you can sign up on our events page.
0: We're so excited to see so many of our Harvest families take part in VBS this summer.
1: Well, that's all we have for today. God bless you guys. Have a great week, and we'll see you soon.
2: Good morning. Welcome to church today. The scripture says to enter his gates with thanksgiving. So let's come together. Let's lift our voices and worship him for his amazing, amazing grace. Amen.

Well, good morning, church. How you guys doing this morning? You guys doing good? You guys sound amazing, by the way. We have a full choir in here. This is amazing. But what we want to do in this moment right now, obviously, we don't have a drummer up here. We don't have electric guitars up here. It wasn't that we couldn't find a band. Like, we procrastinated our way to the last minute. It's not that we wanted to try something new. It's what we wanted to do is strip everything back so that the loudest thing in the room wasn't coming from the stage, but coming from the sound of God's people singing praises to Him. Amen. We wanted all of us, all of you guys, to be the loudest thing in the room. Matter of fact, the Bible talks about when we worship corporately, it's not coming from people, performers to you guys, but the Bible says in Ephesians to sing to one another songs and spiritual songs, songs made in the heart out of gratitude for what the Lord has done. So if you don't normally sing out, I want to encourage you to sing out this morning. Can we do that? If you don't normally lift your hands, I want to encourage you to lift your hands. It's important that we take moments like this to get back into the heart of worship. Amen, church. Let's continue to worship.

Good morning. Good morning. You may be seated, Harvest family. I'm Pastor Weston. We're so grateful to worship God alongside you today. And I don't know if your morning has been up or down, left or right, if you've been feeling like butter over too much bread, but I want to remind you of one truth, that Jesus Christ is on the throne right now. Can I get an amen? He's the same yesterday, today, and forever. And so wherever you're at, we want you to know you can worship God, and we are here with you as well, and so is the Lord. But before we receive our morning offering, I want to remind you that summer is on the horizon, and God is doing so many good things here at Harvest. As you saw in the video today, we have bump up day, where all of our students are moving up a grade. Next week, myself, Pastor Troy in Riverside, Pastor Chris in Orange County, and Zab in Maui, we're taking over 300 students to Humley Lake for summer camp, which is incredible. And I just want to say a special thank you to all of you who sponsored a student. We're able to sponsor most students that required it, and God is just so good. And it wouldn't be possible without him or the faithfulness of his people. So thank you truly for that. And then the week after that, we have VBS, aka Vacation Bible School. I'm excited my sons are going to be a part of that. That'll be great. And then after that, on July 11th, on a Saturday, we're having our annual Harvest Crusade as well. We're so grateful for God. He's doing so many good things. And as I had mentioned, that wouldn't be possible without God's faithfulness nor the faithfulness of his people to carry out his vision. And I want to remind you of what Paul says about the givers in 2 Corinthians 8 in Macedonia. He says, they are being tested by many troubles, and they are very poor, but they are filled with abundant joy, which is overflowed in rich generosity. He says, for I can testify that they gave not only what they could afford, but far more. And they did it of their own free will. So we don't give out of convenience. We give because we give back to the one who gave us everything. We give to the one who has poured out everything for us out of the abundance of our heart because we believe in what God is doing. And I want you guys to also know you can believe in what we're doing here at Harvest. For every hand that's raised, we put a Bible in it. For every 50 teenagers that come our way, we employ someone to oversee them. It goes toward the lights to be a lighthouse here in Riverside County. So just know that when you give, it doesn't just go back to God, but it goes toward good things happening here. And so if you'd like to give this morning, there's a few ways that you could do that. We'll pass the bucket around. You can also go online to harvest.church, or you can scan the QR code in front of you. But this summer, let's be a church that gives back to God. Amen? Amen. Let's pray. Father, we are so grateful for you, that you ultimately are our provider. There's nothing we can do without you. And we thank you that you sent your son Jesus in our place, God, so that we could live for you and live alongside one another. So God, as we give now, we give out of the abundance of our heart. Lord, we give to the good things that you are doing here. Lord, for we want to carry out your vision, God, to know you and to make you known. So we give it back to you now. We pray these things in Jesus' name.

Amen. Let's all pray together. Lord, we bless your holy name. Lord, our soul blesses you. Our spirit within us cries out, Father, we thank you for what you have done for us. We thank you, Lord, for the blessings you've given to us in our lives. Truly, we would not be where we are at today if it wasn't for you. And Lord, we give you glory in anticipation of what you are going to do in our lives as well. Because God, we thank you especially that your work isn't done yet. God, that you're going to continue that work. You said in scripture that he who began a good work in you will be faithful to complete it. Lord, we thank you for that. You will finish what you started in us. So continue that work, Lord. Edify us. Speak to us. Convict us and convince us of our sin and the things you want us to do. Father, we don't want to just not do the things that we shouldn't do. We want to do the things that we should do, that you call us to, Lord. Those are called sins of omission when we fail to do that. And so, Lord, help us to be obedient children. Help us to be good stewards of the things you have given to us. Lord, help us to be ambassadors of heaven. Help us, Lord. We love you, and we bless your name. In Jesus' name we pray. Amen. Amen. You can be seated. Welcome to church, everybody. Good to see you all. You can turn in your Bibles right now to Luke chapter 17. Special welcome to all of our campuses joining us. Harvest Riverside, of course. Harvest Orange County. Harvest on the island of Maui. Good to be with you all. Harvest Orange County had a bit of a flood this morning, actually. Pretty crazy. I woke up to a phone call from one of our pastors, Ron Case, saying, we may have a little bit of a problem. And he sends me a video, and there's a main line that broke between our building and the building next door. And the water is bubbling up between the concrete slabs. It's like, oh, this is not good. Fortunately, we were able to get the water main turned off, and we still have indoor plumbing at the church, which is great. And so praise the Lord for that. It's going to take a little bit more than water to keep us from having church. And so good job, Orange County. But let's pray for that building for sure. Lord, we just do pray even right now, as this is a building that we inhabit and occupy and use through the week. Lord, we aren't sure what's going to be facing us with potential damages and things with our foundation. And so, Lord, we just commit it to you, God. You know about these things. You are the God who owns the cattle on 1,000 hills. And so this is nothing for you. So, Lord, we ask that you would provide, that you would protect. In Jesus' name we pray. Amen. Amen. All right. So how many of you have ever traveled internationally? You've been somewhere out of the country. All right. Have you ever been somewhere where they speak a different language, like a totally different language? Yeah. I mean, you're like, Jonathan, this is international travel. So yeah, of course. Okay. Fair point. You know, I've been fortunate to get to travel to some pretty cool places in my life and see some really neat things. And I always feel like traveling is a great way to get perspective. I feel like it's a great way to get perspective on your life here. Now, of course, when we're, you know, caught up in the day-to-day things of our everyday life, you know, the workplace, politics, the dynamics that are happening, you know, in the schoolyard, with your family, you're just caught up in it. But when you go and you travel and you get away for a little bit, one thing that I always notice, I'm always happy to come home. No matter where I go to, I'm always happy to come home. Now, we here in California are very fortunate to live in an amazing place to come home to. Amen? Right? Right? Everybody on the island of Maui is like, actually, we've got you beat there. they've got an even better place to come home to. It's beautiful, but I love coming home. But again, so traveling, I feel like it just gives you a great perspective. All the dynamics that are happening at home, the drama, the whatever. You know, when you see the way that other countries live, especially if you go to like a third world country, you know, a country where there's, you know, no running water, or they live in dirt, or just in, you know, poor conditions. But then you see that they really have the most important things figured out. That's usually countries where they have family is a very strong dynamic. And when you go home, it's like, man, you know, we've got some stuff that isn't totally great here, but we are so blessed. We live in an amazing country with great health care, and you know, we don't have to worry about famine or being fed or anything like that. And it's just a blessing to have that perspective when you come home. It's hard not to have gratitude for the things you do have in your life that so many others do not. But one thing that's important when you're traveling to another country is to know about the place that you're going to. Obviously, you want to do a little research.
You want to pay attention to where you're going to. If it's a country that obviously has a different language, you know, depending on how long you're going to go there, it might be nice to pick up a couple of terms. You know, hey, where's, how do you say, where is the embassy? How do you say which way to the nearest restaurant? Or, you know, my hotel is this. It's nice to learn little things, how to say please, thank you, and introduce yourself and whatever else. It's important to know the currency. Is there going to be an exchange? Do you need to go and change your money into their local currency? Sometimes they actually prefer you bring your U.S. currency. It's more valuable. And so sometimes they want you to convert it, though, to their local currency. Sometimes there's local customs, right? In some countries, if you ever greet somebody with your left hand, that's a really big deal because they use their left hand for not so great things. And so don't shake somebody's hand with your left hand. That's like a huge diss. That's a big thing. And so certain customs you want to be aware of. How about the religions? How about the religions of these other countries? Yeah, that matters too. And they may have things that, you know, you have to respect, you know, especially if you're in their country. Your clothing. I mean, if you're going somewhere, you want to make sure you're packing the right attire. If you're going to a place like Tahiti, you don't want to pack a parka and, you know, snowshoes, right? You want to make sure you've got your bathing suit and you've got your sunscreen and your hat and your sunglasses. And if you're going to somewhere cold, you want to dress appropriately for that as well. Now, what if you were moving? Well, that changes it completely. Now you're not going to take it so casually. You're going to be really intentional about learning about the place you're going to. You are going to want to learn the language more than just a quick hello and goodbye and whatever else. You're going to want to learn about the history of that country. You're moving there, right? You're moving there. That's a big thing. It's going to differentiate. It's going to change how you view it. You learn the language. You try and adapt to the culture to a degree. You learn the customs. You would want to show up somewhat assimilated. Well, for the believer, for the Christian, that is exactly what is going to happen. You see, while we live this life here on earth, we are actually citizens of heaven. We are citizens of heaven. And you see, heaven has a culture. It has a language. It has values. It has a king. And it is every Christian's eternal destination. The Apostle Paul tells us in Philippians 3, there are many whose conduct shows that they are actually enemies of the cross of Christ. They are headed for destruction. Their God is their appetite. They brag about shameful things, and they think only about this life here on earth. Verse 20, but we are citizens of heaven, where the Lord Jesus Christ lives, and we are eagerly awaiting for him to return as our Savior. He will take our mortal bodies and change them into glorious bodies like his own, using the same power with which he will bring everything under his control. I love that. We are citizens of heaven. That's good, isn't it? We are citizens of heaven. And so what does that mean? Well, if you are a citizen of that nation, you should live appropriately. You should model the character, especially of the king. You should hold those values, especially when it's King Jesus. The most important thing that we should do in our life that we have here on earth, this short time, is live our lives in anticipation of our future home. We should live our lives in anticipation of our future home, to live out the culture, to embrace the values, to model the attributes of our King Jesus, and to worship, love, and serve, and obey the King, and ultimately, to bring as many people with us as we can, right? That's what we should be doing. We should be ambassadors for heaven. We want to reflect the culture of heaven. We want to share those things. We want to make it seem attractive. We shouldn't want to make it seem attractive. If we live it out appropriately, it will be attractive. People will also want to become citizens of heaven. We should be model citizens. Hebrews 13:14 goes on and continues this thought, and it says, for here we have no lasting city, but we seek the city that is to come. When you look around us, you look at even this amazing nation that we live in, we're so fortunate, we see things that are falling apart. We see things that are going wrong. We see corruption. We see crime. We see injustice. We see things that are just, we don't understand. And it's so clear, we can't fix them. Only God can. And we pray for that. We pray for revival in America. We need to see that happen once again. Truly, the only way our nation is going to move forward in history is if it turns to Christ and calls out to him and repents of their sin and ultimately makes Jesus Christ their Lord and Savior. And that's what we're praying for, right? And that's really what the Harvest Crusade is all about. That's what this church is all about.
is leading people back to God, so we need to be praying for our country. But if that doesn't happen, and we know ultimately it will not in the future, we don't know when, but there will come a time where this country is going to fall apart, where the nations of the world are going to fail, and that is when the Lord is going to return ultimately. So we here have no lasting city, but we seek the city that is to come. Heaven is a place where there will be no injustice. There will be no corruption. There will be no failures. There will be no sin. It will be perfect, and that is the

happened as Jesus went to Jerusalem, that he passed through the midst of Samaria and Galilee. And then as he entered a certain village, there met him 10 men who were lepers, and they stood far off. And they lifted up their voices, and they said, "Jesus, Master, have mercy on us." So when he saw them, he said to them, "Go show yourselves to the priests." And so it was that as they went, they were cleansed. And one of them, when he saw that he was healed, returned and with a loud voice glorified God and fell down on his face at Jesus' feet, giving him thanks. And he was a Samaritan. Verse 17. So Jesus answered and said, "Were there not 10 cleansed? But where are the 9? Were there not any found who returned to give glory to God except this foreigner?" And he said to him, "Arise, go your way. Your faith has made you well." Let's stop there. That brings us to point number one. The first thing that we should pack with us is gratitude. Is gratitude. Now, a little context about what we just read here. In the timeline of Jesus' ministry, it says that in verse 1, as Jesus went to Jerusalem, this is the beginning of the end of Jesus' public physical ministry here on earth. This would have been the trip that Jesus was going to arrive in Jerusalem for, where he ultimately would have been crucified. Jesus knew this. He was walking toward the cross, and yet he still ministered, he still healed, and he knew that the most important miracle, the greatest miracle, was coming soon. And what a great portion of scripture we just read, seeing these men afflicted with leprosy, basically a death sentence, worse than a death sentence. And Jesus goes and he heals all 10 of them, but only one returns and offers thanks to God. And Jesus has a special thing that he shares just with him. He says, "Your faith has made you well." We'll get into all that in just a moment. But it's important to note that gratitude matters to Jesus. It matters to Jesus. Clearly, he commends this man. I don't think there's too much explanation needed for this passage of scripture because it's pretty obvious what the takeaway is, which is gratitude matters to Jesus. 10 lepers were cleansed. 10 cried out to Jesus. Only one came back to thank him. Now, leprosy, we don't have leprosy today. I think it's been pretty much, completely extinguished, and it's been wiped out, fortunately, and we have modern drugs like penicillin and other things that help remedy it. We actually don't call it leprosy anymore. Today, it would be called Hansen's disease. There was actually a leper colony, or a Hansen's colony. I think leper, if I had leprosy, I'd call it leprosy, personally. I think that's kind of cool. But there was actually... There's actually a leper colony over on the island of Molokai, right by our church over in Maui, one island over. And it actually existed, like there was people with leprosy up until I think like the 1980s. And so it's pretty crazy, but it's a treatable disease today. So we're very fortunate, but we lose some of the drama here when we don't see and understand leprosy to its full extent like they did in Jesus' day. It was a terrible disease. And those who were infected by it were forced to live away from the rest of society in leper colonies because it was extremely contagious. So they had a quarantine. They could only be around other lepers. That means that they were separated from their friends, their family, their loved ones. And the disease was terrible. Basically, what would happen is it damaged the nerves in the body, and sensation would be lost. And so over time, you would cut yourself, or you would nick yourself, or you would burn yourself, and you would develop these wounds. And what would happen is these wounds would begin to fester, and they would get worse and worse. You know how it is when you stub your toe, or you've got a cut on your finger, and you keep reopening that cut, and it just gets worse and worse, and it's terrible, right? Well, leprosy, imagine you didn't have any sensation in that. Bits of your finger would actually begin to fall off. I've read accounts of how when men and women would be sleeping in these leper colonies, that the rats and different animals would actually come and start to nibble on the toes of them and actually begin to eat them off. And they had no idea. They'd sleep right through it. To catch leprosy, it was actually not a death sentence. It was worse. It was living death. It was living death. Because while you were alive, you would have lost contact with your family and friends. Your wife, your children, your loved ones, your community, you would have been completely separated from. You would have seen your daughter or your son getting married, and you'd have to stay a long way off, not allowed to engage in the celebration. You'd never be able to embrace your family again. You would have completely been removed from normal community life.
As people would have passed by you, you would have been commanded.

0: By law, to announce to them, unclean, unclean, just in case they didn't see that your nose had fallen off of your face. You had to remind them that you were unclean. You had leprosy. So you'd have to announce this. It would have been very shameful, very embarrassing. You would have slowly watched your body develop deformities, again, as bits of your fingers and your nose and whatever else would have fallen off. You would have endured shame and hopelessness with this incurable disease until finally you would have died. So these 10 lepers, they weren't just healed of any disease. They were healed of probably the worst one they ever could have contracted. But notice, all 10 of them were healed, but only one returned back to Jesus to thank him. And it says that as he went, this one leper, he saw that he was healed. I love that. As he went, as they obeyed Jesus' command, he was healed. So as he went, he saw he was healed, and he turned back. He turned back praising God with a loud voice. His deepest need, his most longed for request had just been answered. Oh, have you ever had the Lord answer a prayer for you that you really needed answered? Oh, Lord, you know, there's this, you know, maybe something's going wrong at the doctor or worse with one of your children, and you're so concerned, you know, and you're so just hyper aware of what's going on. And you know, maybe it's a trip to the emergency room and you're just praying, Lord, please just help my son to be okay. Help my daughter to be okay. Or maybe it's something worse. You know, maybe there's an issue with a respiratory system. They're having a coughing fit, or there's just something you're fearful about and you're calling out to God. God, deliver my child, protect them, save them. Don't let anything bad happen to them. And then you get to the doctor and everything goes okay. Man, isn't it just a wonderful relief that the Lord answered your prayer? Those are amazing moments. This man's most longed for request had just been answered. But honestly, as we look at these other 9 lepers for a moment and think about them, we're a lot like them, aren't we? We really are. A lot of times we're asking God, we're calling out to God, we're at, you know, petitioning him with prayer, you know, help us, deliver us, forgive us, do this thing, change this situation, and then it changes, and he fixes it, and he answers our request, and then what do? We completely forget about it. Well, why should I go back and thank God? I found my car keys. I had the little feature and the button, you know, I pressed the remote and it played the sound on my keys or on my phone. So I was able to find it. You know, why should I thank God for that? Or I posted on Nextdoor and that neighbor found my pet and they brought it back to me. Why should I thank God for that? Right? A lot of times we get lost and we forget the perspective of things. We should thank God anytime that he blesses us, anytime certainly that he answers our requests. I can't tell you how many times I have lost one of my crazy reptiles in my garage, right? One of my lizard cages gets left open accidentally and they sneak out and it's like, oh my gosh, this lizard is gone in my garage. And if I don't find it, it's gonna die, right? And so I'm looking around and then eventually I come to the place where I realize, okay, I've looked everywhere, I can't find it. I pray to God and then I can't tell you how many times I'm telling you that I shift my eyes over and look, there's a lizard right there, just in plain sight the entire time. I don't know how that works. But it's great because you know what? It's an opportunity for me to thank the Lord. At the very least, it's an opportunity for me to thank the Lord. I want to invite him into this concern that I have, and we should all do the same. You know, we want to thank the Lord. We want to be quick to say thank you to God, just as quick as we are to ask God to answer our request. A lot of times, we forget to thank him. We forget to show gratitude. We forget to come back and thank him. And sometimes we shouldn't just thank him once. We should thank him repeatedly. Lord, thank you for delivering me from that lifestyle. Thank you for healing me from that disease. Thank you for resolving that conflict in my marriage. Lord, thank you for that. God, you answer that, and my life is so much better today. You know, sometimes I think about where I was before, and it just, man, all those old feelings of guilt and where I used to be, it feels gross, doesn't it? And those are the moments where we need to thank God. Thank you, Lord, for what you've done for me. You know, as parents, I'm sure all of us love to give gifts to our kids, right? We love to give nice things to our kids. Oh, I picked you up a little toy, you know, at the toy store. Do we even have toy stores anymore? More like, I ordered you something on Amazon while I was buying toilet paper for the house. But we get our kids something and, oh, thank you, Dad. And, you know, I love that. I love that when they thank us. But how about when they come back to us a couple of days later and they say, Dad, that was really nice of you. You know, you bought that toy for me. You're a good dad. Thank you, Dad. You're like, oh man, baby, don't play with my heart, right? Now I want to get you more stuff. I love it when my kids say thank you. I love it when they show me gratitude. In the same way, when God answers our prayers, we too need to come back and say, thank you, Lord, for what you did. Thank you for answering my prayer and healing me from that cancer. Thank you, Lord, for bringing my grandson into that relationship with you. Thank you, Lord, for not allowing me to marry Becky Cornwall from high school like I asked you to. Because, Lord, I saw her recently and time has not been kind to her. To quote the theologian Garth Brooks, thank God for unanswered prayers. Don't worry, it's a fictional name. But listen, gratitude is important in heaven. It's an important value. It's something that we should learn to practice here because it's something that we'll be doing in heaven. We'll be worshiping the Lord. We'll be praising him. We'll be singing to him. Yes, that will be part of what we're doing in heaven. So we should learn to show gratitude here on earth. It's not just good manners. It's a spiritual discipline that keeps you oriented towards God rather than towards what God is just giving you, right? Showing gratitude towards God, it's saying, God, I'm thankful to you. I don't just want your stuff. You're not just a genie, a means to an end. I am thankful to you for what you've done. Gratitude is important. Paul tells us in 1 Thessalonians 5, he says, always be joyful, never stop praying. In verse 18, be thankful in all circumstances, for this is God's will for you who belong to Christ Jesus. Anytime you read those words in Scripture, you should pay special attention. A lot of people want to know what the will of God is for their lives. We have all kinds of things. Oh, what's God's will for my life? Who should I marry? What kind of car should I drive? You know, should I make this decision? Should I move out of state? Should I move here? Should I take this job? Should I not take this job? Whatever. We all want to know what God's will is for our lives. And right here, we have a place that is saying specifically, this is the will of God for those of you who are in Christ Jesus, that you be thankful in all circumstances. That's right. In all circumstances. Yeah, that can be hard. Let's be honest. In all circumstances, in the good times and the bad times, that's right. You know, it's interesting. The world is actually finally picking up on this gratitude, this idea of gratitude. And all these secular studies have been done showing the positive effects of gratitude, as keeping a gratitude journal, stating what they're thankful for in their lives. And science is confirming this. They're saying that gratitude is good for your weight. Hey, I'll take that, right? Move over, GLP-1, gratitude. Gratitude's good for your weight. It's good for your cortisol levels. It's good for your attitude. It's good for your skin. It's good for your sleep. And yes, get this, it's even good for your dog. Yes, it's good for your dog. Gratitude is good for your dog. When you have gratitude, it is actually good for your pets. An academic study was actually done on this that showed that dogs who have owners with higher stress levels and higher cortisol in their bodies have synchronized long-term stress levels. So if you're a jerk, your dog's going to be a jerk, right? If you're stressed, your dog's going to be stressed. If you're not grateful, your dog's not going to be grateful. I don't know. The dog's not going to lick you in the face when you give him a treat. I don't know. Instead, he's going to be like, yeah, I had that coming anyway. I don't know. But the scientific... It also proved scientifically that if you have lower levels of cortisol, the dog had lower levels of cortisol. And so it's great. It's hilarious. So be thankful in all circumstances, for this is the will of God. And this is also the will of your dog, right? Which some of you, that actually might carry more weight with. And that's a problem. And we need to talk about that, honestly. You care about your dog more than God. No. Hopefully not. We'll talk about that later. But again, it's in all circumstances. It's easy to be grateful when life is good. It's easy to pray when you're desperate, like those lepers, or you're in the midst of something that's difficult, you know. It's easy to be thankful when your prayers are answered, but we are told to be thankful in all circumstances. Yes, even when Jesus doesn't answer our request for healing or restoration or blessing, we are still to be thankful. We're still to show gratitude. How? How can we show gratitude? Oh, Lord, thanks for not answering that prayer. That's great. Now, sometimes we understand, oh, God works all things together for good. And again, thank God for unanswered prayers. Thank you, Lord, for not answering that prayer. No, I'm not talking about that. I'm talking about things in your life that are clearly a tragedy. How can you show gratitude in those times? Well, you don't have to be thankful for the bad thing. God, thank you for this cancer. God, thank you for that loved one dying. Oh, that was really great. No, of course not. No, that was bad. That was bad. But God is good. And ultimately, we can be thankful and show gratitude for God, to God, for what he's done in our lives, because for the follower of him, for the child of God, we have the greatest miracle accomplished inside of us. The greatest miracle, which is the forgiveness of our sins. We have the hope of heaven. That is the greatest miracle of all. 2 Corinthians 5 tells us, so we are Christ's ambassadors. God is making his appeal through us. We speak for Christ when we plead, come back to God. And then it says this in verse 21, for God made Christ, who never sinned, to be the offering for our sin, so that we can be made right with God through Christ. A simple way of putting it is, he made him who knew no sin to be sin for us, that we might become the righteousness of God in him. That is the greatest miracle of all. That when God sees us, he doesn't see you for who you are with your imperfections and your sin and your failures. He sees you with like Jesus goggles, like Jesus vision. He sees the righteousness of Christ in you. It's not what you've done. It's what Christ has done for you and in you. And so as we are citizens of another kingdom, we are called to be ambassadors, a perfect picture of our role here on earth, ambassadors. But again, the greatest miracle is that Jesus, who never sinned, was the offering for our sin so we could be made right with God. Now these lepers, they were healed, but all of them still had to face death, didn't they? And these lepers aren't alive today running around proclaiming what God did for them necessarily, except through the pages of Scripture, of course. No. But they had to ultimately face death. And when they faced death, they had to face judgment. They had to face God ultimately. And we see here in verse 19, Jesus says to the one man that he says, oh, where to go, verse 19. It says, arise, go your way, your faith has made you well. This is the one man that he said this to. He says that this man, a foreigner, is the only one that came back. Your faith has made you well. Now that phrase, your faith has made you well, is actually different from being healed from their sin, or rather healed from their disease of leprosy. It's the Greek phrase sozo, which is actually a term used exclusively to refer to being saved from sin. So this man, he actually had a second miracle performed in his life, the first one being healed of leprosy and the second one being healed from his sin. All the lepers had faith in Jesus to heal. They did. They had faith in Jesus to heal. They all called out to him with a loud voice, Jesus, have mercy on us. But only the one had the type of faith that resulted in trust, gratitude, humility, love, praise, and worship. It's a different kind of faith. And that is the kind of faith that resulted in the forgiveness of his sin. He came back to Jesus to say thank you. And as a result of that, his sins were forgiven. I ask you today, what kind of faith do you have? What kind of faith do you have? You have a faith that results in gratitude? You have a faith that results in you worshiping the Lord? Thank you, God, for what you have done in my life. The Bible says, he who has been forgiven much loves much. I got news for you. You don't need to be shooting heroin into your eyeball to realize that you've been forgiven much. You don't need to have some radical testimony, you know, where you were a drug addict or you were a prostitute or something crazy, right? And be able to say that, yeah, God has done so much for me. No, all of us, every one of us, white collar, blue collar, whether you're the underbelly of society, whether you were born with a silver spoon in your mouth, whatever, we have all been forgiven much. And so as a result, we should all love much. One sin is enough to keep us out of heaven. We should all love much because we have all been forgiven much. So what kind of faith do you have today? Let's continue now in verse 20 to our next section. Jesus goes on, it says, now, When he was asked by the Pharisees when the kingdom of God would come, he answered them and he said, "The kingdom of God does not come with observation, nor will they say, 'See here,' or 'See there.' For indeed, the kingdom of God is within you." Let's continue now. Skip down to verse 31 with me. "In that day, he who is on the rooftop and his goods are in the house, let him not come down to take them away. And likewise, the one who is in the field, let him not turn back. Remember Lot's wife." Verse 33, "Whoever seeks to save his life will lose it, and whoever loses his life will preserve it. I tell you that in that night, there will be two men in one bed. The one will be taken and the other will be left. Two women will be grinding together. The one will be taken and the other left. Two men will be in the field. The one will be taken and the other left." And they answered and said to him, "Where, Lord?" And so he said to them, "Wherever the body is, there the eagles will be gathered together." So that brings us to point number two. What should we pack as we get ready for heaven? Well, sometimes it's not just what you should pack, it's what you should not pack. So point number two, pack light. Pack light. How many of you are overpackers? You pack too much. You show up and you're like, "Why did I bring 8 pairs of underwear on a 2-day trip? Why did I bring 8 pairs of socks, you know, on a 3-day excursion?" I try and go carry-on everywhere I go. No, I try and just pack light, you know, a little wheelie cart and a backpack, and I'm pretty good. But it's inevitable that you bring something on your trip that you never end up using. Why did I think I was going to need that, right? We've all been there. We have an idea about what necessities to bring, but until we get there, we don't actually know for sure. Well, Jesus here tells us to pack light, to pack light. Spiritually, when we live this life on earth, we pick up all kinds of extra baggage that we bring along with us. All kinds of values, all kinds of perspectives, beliefs, things that hold on to us and really slow us down and weigh us down. And Jesus makes some really important distinctions here. Now, Jesus, of course, he's talking about the kingdom of God, and he says it does not come with observation. What does he mean by that? Well, he's talking to the Pharisees, and the Pharisees had all kinds of misconceptions about, well, most things. But their constant seeking after signs around the Messiah were misguided. You see, how do we know that they were misguided about the Messiah? How do we know they were misguided? Well, they crucified the Messiah. That's a good place to start, right? They were definitely misguided. They crucified him for starters. They killed a bunch of his disciples. They persecuted his followers. Yeah, they were definitely misguided. These were religious professionals. They scoured the Word of God. They scoured the Old Testament, the prophecies, learning about who the Messiah was, the signs surrounding his coming, and they were constantly looking for these things. The problem was they had a misconception of who the Messiah was going to be. These were men who had dedicated their entire lives to prepare for the arrival of God's kingdom, but they were so busy looking for it on the horizon that they missed it when it was standing right in front of them having a conversation. You see, they were looking for Jesus. They were looking for the Messiah, rather, to be a political deliverer. They wanted a physical king, a literal king who would deliver them from the Roman occupation. That's what they were hoping for all along. They wanted someone to make Jerusalem the great nation and Israel the great nation that it once was. And so they wanted a king. They wanted someone that would increase the economic value of the kingdom, who would rule over them, engage in trade. And that's who the Jews actually look for to this day. Someone who will come and rebuild the third temple, someone who will restore Israel to her former glory. And so the Pharisees failed to understand that Jesus was the Messiah because they were spiritually blind. They failed to recognize that the kingdom of God was right in front of them. The king of the kingdom of God was standing right in front of them, Jesus, but they missed it because they were spiritually blind. Jesus said to Nicodemus, a Pharisee, in John 3, "Most assuredly, I say to you, unless one is born again, he cannot see the kingdom of God." The Pharisees were so loaded down with their own expectations, with their own theology, their own beliefs of what it should look like, that they failed to welcome the king himself. They missed Jesus' first coming. But Jesus goes on to tell his disciples and us how to not miss his second coming. He says, if you're on the rooftop when that day comes, don't go inside to get your stuff. If you're in the field, don't go back to the house. And so the point that Jesus is driving at is, what are you willing to leave behind? You know, I don't know, I've had this conversation with my wife before. Oh, if the house was on fire, what are the things that you would grab, right? Well, I'm like, oh, of course, all my lizards. No, but it's like, well, I grab a couple of my hard drives, because that's what all of our photos are on. All of our family photos are on those hard drives. I grab that and, you know, some pictures and, you know, assuming that the family, that'd be the first thing, but I'm assuming that, you know, they're outside and safe. We have this conversation, like, and it really helps boil down what really matters. What are the things that matter in your home? And so Jesus is asking us, what are you willing to leave behind? What is so important that you would hesitate in that moment to go back for? Is it your phone? Is it your savings account? Is it your reputation? Is it your comfort? What are the things that you would hesitate entering into the kingdom of God over because you need to go back to earth and save and get and try and bring with you? This has a way of revealing the things to us that potentially own us. And then Jesus hits us with this banger in verse 32 to perfectly illustrate it. Remember Lot's wife. Remember Lot's wife. Now, if you know the Bible, those three words resonate. And if you don't, that's okay. I would encourage you to read about the judgment of Sodom and Gomorrah in Genesis. Basically, God was judging this hyper-wicked and hyper-perverse kingdom of Sodom and Gomorrah with fire and brimstone. Lot's wife made it out. She was literally led out by an angel holding her hand, right? But she looked back. She looked back at Sodom and Gomorrah as she was being led out of it, because that is where her heart was. And as a result, she turned into a pillar of salt. Now, when I get to heaven, I'm going to ask to see that specific replay, because I want to know exactly how that went down and what that looked like. That's just a wild story, a wild visual. But Jesus is telling us this for a reason. He's saying to remember her, because the fact is, we're not going to dramatically renounce our faith and run back into the world. That's not how it works. You're not going to turn back and say, oh, I completely recant my faith and I'm going to go back and live the way that I used to live. No, we're just going to look back, like Lot's wife. We're going to look back, and that could be enough. Just reminiscing, just going down that familiar old street, going to that old website, punching in that old phone number into our phone, and that could be enough to take us away from the Lord and lead us astray and weigh us down with the cares and the weights of this world and pull us away from what matters most. Temptation is a real thing. It's a real thing. It's been said that you can't stop a bird from flying over your head, right? But you can stop a bird from building a nest in it, right? It's a great picture of what temptation is like. You can't stop a temptation from entering into your head. Sometimes when you're in church, you're sitting there and you're like, oh my gosh, can somebody see what I just thought? I sure hope not. Like, where did that come from? It's important to rebuke those thoughts, right? Hey, get out of here. Get behind me, Satan, you know? But what happens is sometimes we entertain that thought. Oh, yeah. Oh, then what would happen? Oh, and then where would I go? And then who would I call? You know, that's the dangerous thing. And then you start working out a plan. And then you've got your steps. And then you take those steps sometimes, right? That is what temptation does. You can't stop a bird from flying over your head, but you can stop it from building a nest in your hair. You can't stop temptation from entering your mind, but you can stop yourself from playing with that thought and taking it to its next point. So now we'll wrap this point with Jesus' words in verse 33. I think he summarizes it well here. Whoever seeks to save his life will lose it, and whoever loses his life will preserve it. This is what Jesus, the whole point, right? This whole point, pack light. This is what Jesus is saying. He's saying, you cannot hold on to your old life and your new life simultaneously. You have to decide which one is actually worth living for. The person who packs heavy and loads up on comforts of this life and possessions and the things of earth, you are going to find that they weigh you down and can even keep you from entering into your true home as a citizen of heaven. But the person who packs light, they hold this life loosely. They practice gratitude for the blessings in their life. They lived as a citizen of heaven. That person arrives with everything that actually matters. I heard the story about a rich man who was determined to bring some of his wealth with him into the next life. And so he was constantly praying and petitioning the Lord, just let me bring something. Let me bring a container to heaven with me. This is a true story. Let me bring something with me. And God, you know, over years and years, finally says, okay, you can bring one suitcase with you. You can bring one suitcase of stuff with you from earth as you come into heaven. And so years passed, and the guy finally died with his suitcase in hand, and the apostle Peter meets this man at the pearly gates of heaven, and he goes, wow, yeah, we heard about you, so what's in the bag? What'd you bring with you? And he opens it up, and it's full of pure gold, right? Oh, pure gold, wow, the most valuable thing in his life. And Peter looks at him, and he says, bro, why'd you bring a parking lot, right? The Bible tells us that the streets of heaven are literally paved with gold. The most valuable things that you have in this life are literally going to be stepped on in heaven. The best values that this world has to offer are nothing in heaven. The best beliefs, the best experiences are nothing compared to what you're going to experience in heaven. Now, again, this doesn't mean that you shouldn't pursue financial success. This doesn't mean that you shouldn't pursue wonderful experiences with your family. Just don't get it mixed up. You are a citizen of heaven. You are called to be an ambassador of heaven. We need to have that perspective. If you are rich in faith, it will be evident. It's been said that if you're heavenly minded, you're no earthly good. Right? Oh, he's just, his head's in the clouds. You know, he's so heavenly minded, he's no earthly good. I've heard that before. But I would argue it's actually the very opposite. Those that are the most heavenly minded do the most earthly good. Did you know that it was the church that created the hospital? It was the church that created the orphanage. It was the church that created the first universities, Oxford, Yale, Cambridge, and Harvard. It was the church that looked at the unwanted Roman babies in the Roman Empire that were left on hillsides to die and adopted them. It was the church that drove the abolition of slavery, Wilberforce in England, and the abolitionists in America. It was the church that fed the hungry, clothed the poor, visited the prisoner, and sat with the dying when nobody else would. Yes, the most heavenly minded people in history have done the most earthly good every single time. Show me a thriving, healthy society, and I will show you a church that was at the center of it. And so those who are the most heavenly minded do the most earthly good. And so pack light, pack light. Pack the things that matter. Embrace the values of heaven. Learn the culture of God. Embrace his economy, the things that he teaches us, the things that he reveals to us in scripture. You know, we started the sermon today talking about packing for a trip and preparing for our eternal home, about living like a citizen of heaven while we're here on earth, and what we should pack with us, right? Pack gratitude, pack light. But if you're ever traveling somewhere, you know, you need to have your ticket before you get on that plane. Right? You need to have your ticket before you get on that plane. That is what Jesus paid for. The King of Heaven himself came down and paid your way. I think you could say your ticket is literally waiting at the ticket counter, right? At the airport. All you need to do is show up and receive it. It's a free gift. It's a free gift. It's been paid for. This is what God has done for you. It's already been arranged. And Jesus tells us, remember Lot's wife. And I think those words should be sobering to all of us. Remember Lot's wife. You know, she almost made it. She almost made it. She was delivered from ultimately being judged in Sodom and Gomorrah, but she didn't because she looked back. Don't almost make it. Don't almost make it. In a moment, we're going to partake of communion together. We're going to observe that as a church at all of our campuses. And the bread and the cup are reminders that Jesus paid everything so you wouldn't have to almost make it. He did this for you. He paid it fully and completely. And listen, if you've never given your life to him, today is your day. Let's pray together. Lord, we thank you for your word. Father, we thank you for the values of heaven that you've shared with us today. Truly, the values of heaven are what has made this earth tolerable, has what made this life worth living for. God, the blessings that you give to us, every good and perfect gift comes from above, the Bible says, and it's true. The things you teach us, the things you reveal to us, God, the things that you tell us to be like and do, we could never do on our own. They're counterintuitive. They're completely countercultural. But with the power of the Holy Spirit, we can be like Jesus. We can model him, Lord, imperfectly. And thank you, Lord, that you give that to us. So our heads are bowed and our eyes are closed and we're praying. There may be some here today who have not yet put their faith in Jesus, who don't have the hope of heaven, who haven't had that ticket yet. Listen, if that's you and you'd like to put your faith in Christ today, wherever you are, I'd like to lead you in a prayer of repentance, a prayer of saying yes to God, a prayer of saying, yes, I want your economy. Yes, I want your values, Lord. Make me a new creation from the inside out. If you'd like to do that, if you'd like to have that hope, pray this prayer out loud after me. Wherever you are, pray this now. Dear God, I know I'm a sinner, but I know that Jesus is the Savior who died on the cross for my sin. And I turn from that sin from this moment forward. In Jesus' name I pray. Amen. Amen.
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2: That we can even approach you, Lord, that we can even come and worship you, and that the blood of Christ was shed for each one of us, Lord, and we so freely receive that blessing, that grace, that forgiveness on our lives. And now, Lord, we get to, in a sense, celebrate your goodness toward us in worship, and even in hearing from you, Lord, through your Word. And we just pray your blessing on this time together, Lord. Knit our hearts together in worship. Yes. Lord, open our hearts to the availability for work and change within us through your Word. Lord, we pray over this campus, our youth group with Pastor Carey and the leadership. Bless them, those young men and women, as they're being discipled in our Sunday school classrooms, Lord. They're hearing those Bible stories, that those things would be settled in those children's hearts for life, Lord. And so we just ask your blessing now. Be here in our midst as we worship you, Lord, in Jesus' name. Amen.

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The Bible says that there's no other name under heaven that we can be saved by but the name of Jesus. Amen. There is power in the name of Jesus. He is the one that we worship, we praise today. Thank you, Lord God. May you receive our worship forever, Lord Jesus.

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It's because we're forgiven that we have endless joy and perfect peace as we just sang hallelujah for his grace on our lives. Hey, say hello to one another. 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

0: tell you, it's just so cleansing and wonderful to worship together. The Lord knits our hearts and our lives together as we do so, but really to Him. And so praise the Lord for that time of worship. And we welcome you if you're visiting at Calvary Chapel Honolulu. We have been seeing a lot of new faces in the last few months. And so welcome. And we pray you find yourself right at home here with the body of Christ. We're going to look at the things happening here at the church in the next few weeks or months. And so if you want to follow along with our announcements on the screens behind me, first, come on back tonight. We've been going through the book of Exodus. Tonight's study will be in chapter 27, looking at the courts of praise and just seeing that God's design for that worship template that He's set in the book of Exodus. That's at 5 o'clock. And on Wednesday, come on back Wednesdays at 6. As we've been going through Nehemiah, Pastor Bill has been taking us through this wonderful study. And this week, looking at chapter 13, Restoration of Spiritual Lives. And maybe you need a little restoration or a revival in your spiritual life. Well, that's a great time to come out for the study. We do have a communion table set on Wednesday nights as well here in the sanctuary. And then our Rise Teens meet with Pastor Kerry and the Rise Teens leadership. And Pastor Kerry and our senior class from the school, they just returned from a trip to Japan for their senior trip. They did some missions work and a little bit of fun involved too. And so he's back, and he'll be teaching on Wednesday night with the youth in the multi-purpose room. So won't want to miss out on bringing the whole family for that. And then, of course, our Sunday school, where they're teaching the Bible every week, too. We have a women's Bible study fellowship. And ladies, we just want to remind you that if you haven't joined, you are welcome to. It's every Monday night and here in the sanctuary at 6 o'clock. The ladies are looking at Proverbs 31 and just that the wisdom of a godly woman. Looking at that portrait that is laid out in that chapter. And Wilma Utes, one of our sisters here in the fellowship, a very well-spoken sister, and she's going to be teaching tomorrow night, leading the ladies as you look at Proverbs 31. So won't want to miss that. That's at 6 o'clock tomorrow night. And guys, drive your wife and then go hang out with Nakane Pono Men's Fellowship in the cafe. We're going through the book of Hebrews. It's just been a great study as well. You can both come together and leave together and have a great time in Bible study. At this time, I'd like to call up Keoki Kaeha to the stage. And he's got an update for us on our Rise Teens Fellowship. Keoki? All right.
1: Good morning, church. God is good. Amen. All right, well, good to see new faces, familiar faces, but today I'm here to just announce Rise Teens has their Rise Up event today, where sixth graders get to transition into seventh grade. So it's a time where we encourage our parents to come and sit in, if you have teens down there now, and they don't have to be sixth grade going to seventh. If you've never sitting in and never been a part of a service, today is the day where you guys can sit with your teens and get to know who's speaking to your kids' lives, and what Pastor Kerry does with us as leaders and for the youth. But also there's a 1 o'clock orientation for you guys to kind of just fellowship, gonna have refreshments and all of that, and you get to meet the leaders. Whatever questions you guys have for your teens and the things that are being taught and how he structured it, we encourage you guys to be out there. So blessings to all you guys.
0: That's at 1 o'clock, Keoki, the orientation. Great. So yeah, bring your sixth graders down to the multi-purpose room. And they said they're going to have food there too, so you can have second lunch down there with your kids and meet Pastor Kerry and Keoki and all of the leadership down there. So at this time, I would like to call Shell Markwith up, and Shell is going to update us on our Vacation Bible School summer event. Shell?
2: 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A couple other announcements for VBS. We are still accepting volunteers. 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I'll be at the VBS table. Another announcement about VBS, we are going to start accepting cardboard donations for our props and our decorations here on stage. That won't be accepted until next week. I'm waiting for school to finish so that we can kind of load up the gym. I don't want to put cardboard in there and they're still using the gym for school. 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I'll start accepting that. If you were interested in helping us monetarily and you want to sponsor a kid for VBS, sometimes we get families that can't afford, they have a lot of kids or whatnot. So if something is something you wanted to do, you can go ahead and put your donation in one of the envelopes and put it in the Agape box. Just write VBS on it and our staff downstairs will know exactly where to pull it and put it in the VBS fund. And lastly, we have some openings for the children's ministry. We're looking for help Sundays and Wednesdays, primarily like nighttime, and we're looking for people to volunteer every other. So two Wednesdays out of the month, two Sundays out of the month, we're getting slammed. There's so many new kids and it's been so great, but we need more hands. Pastor Jake already volunteered, so he's, no, I'm just kidding, he did it. But yeah, so let me know if that's something you feel called to do. Please come and reach out to me and we can get you set up, get you an application for children's ministry, and yeah, you can start pouring into the kids. It's so much fun. So yeah, come see me.
0: Bill, I guess you're gonna have to cover me tonight for the pulpit teaching. I'm teaching the Sunday school, apparently. What a wonderful ministry to get involved in. Encourage you. VBS is kind of a nice gateway into exposure of that children's ministry, but just jump in, teach a class, get involved. It's a wonderful thing. Maybe you're a grandparent and you have grandkids and just wanna be an influence on them, or maybe you're a mom with too many kids already and you can just add to them, come to teach Sunday school. So great opportunities. A couple things here. Yeah, actually that would fit. Kindergarten graduation. We are seeing our class of 2026 kindergartners finishing up their school year, wrapping it up on Tuesday. We're going to have the diploma ceremony and graduation. It should just be a wonderful time. They're all in their little maroon cap and gown and that little gold cord, and boy oh boy, they do special graduation kindergarten style with some songs, and you don't want to miss it. So come on out. That's at 11 o'clock Tuesday and should just be a wonderful occasion. And also, not to be missed, the senior graduation, as just what a milestone for our seniors here at Calvary Chapel Christian School, as they've finally achieved that completion of their school, their high school. And so we're going to have that graduation ceremony on Friday. The doors will open at 4:30, so if you want to, you know, get those good seats, but 5 o'clock is when the ceremonies begin. So bring your lei and your cards and support, and let's just make some wonderful celebration for our students. It's going to be a great time. And also with the school, the Calvary Chapel Christian School, being anticipating the fall next school year, there are some available positions for teachers as well as students, plenty of student positions as well. So if you want to apply for either one of those, grab an application and get involved in the discipleship ministry of Calvary Chapel Christian School. And I jumped out of order, sorry media people, but the Pastors Leaders Conference, we want to keep giving you a heads up. It will be this August, the 22nd, our 21st and 22nd. That's a daytime conference. Our list of some of our speakers here, well, most of our speakers, actually all of them, and it's just going to be a wonderful two-day conference. Registration will begin next Sunday, and so next weekend you can prepare for that, and of course it'll be on our website as well. And then our End Times Outreach is in conjunction with that. There's five nights of End Times Outreach. Concerts with Dennis Agajanian, Bob Fitz, the Hawaiian Worship Band, and which is going to be wonderful times of just like we had praise and worship, and then of course the gospel message. So keep those on your calendar and be anticipating and praying for those things. Did you want me to have them play that video, or are you going to cue that? Yeah, and so this is something to get you excited about one of our musical guests. Here's Dennis Agajanian.

0: Hi, I'm Dennis Agajanian, and I'm in Madrid, Spain with Franklin Graham. And we're doing sound check right now. There's thousands of people outside waiting to get in. But I'm also going to be with my good friend, Bill Stonebreaker, at the Leadership and Pastors Conference in Honolulu, Hawaii. And I want to invite you people to come to that. There's going to be great speakers like Don McClure, and also Raul Reese and Bill Stonebreaker, my good friend John Randall, and Ron Hint from Houston, Texas, who's a good friend. And want to invite you all to come August 21st and 22nd. In the women's section, we're going to have Jean McClure, and we're going to have Michelle Randall, a good friend of my wife's and mine. And feel free to come. It's a pastor's leadership conference, and in Honolulu, Hawaii, and bring your wife, bring friends, and I will be there doing worship along with a worship band from Bill Stonebreaker's church. But I'll be strumming guitar, but I'll also be flat picking. Maybe not that fast, maybe a little faster. Just joking. Hope to see you all there, and God bless you all.
1: Okay, we don't want to miss that, right? Did you see all that smoke? Was that coming off the fretboard, or was that, one might think, right? He's just flying. So it's going to be a great time. That's the evenings, actually, where he'll be doing full concerts, so that's free. But we encourage you to be a part of all of it. Finally, the Cafe Bookstore is blessed to offer some of the best resources in the bookstore side with all of our different Bible translations, commentary Bibles, as well as just devotionals and great just, you know, spiritual aids for you to grow in the Lord. Our picks of the month that are up here behind me, maybe check out one of those. And then peruse after the books, cruise over to the food side. How many of you, full confession, how many already knew that this is what they were serving today? Prime rib plate. That's why you're here, right? Oh, maybe not. Maybe for the word of God too. But that's the lunch today. Prime rib plate with green beans, roasted potatoes, garlic mash, or rice. So that should be wonderful after service. Enjoy some fellowship together over a meal. Well, we're going to worship the Lord now through our giving. And the ushers will make their way up to do that. Maybe you give online through our Givelia platform is another way to do that. You can always just do a recurring gift, and it'll do it automatically for you, however you feel led. But as we do this, we read out of Genesis 28:22, which says, "This stone, which I have set up as a pillar, will be God's house, and of all that you give me, I surely give a tenth to you." Let's pray. Lord, we thank you for the privilege we get to give that which you've already bestowed upon us and blessed us with, Lord, to give a portion back in worship to you. Lord, setting you indeed as Lord of everything in our life, even our finances, and just trusting that over, Lord, that you might use it for the furtherance of the gospel here at the ministry, Calvary Chapel Honolulu. Lord, we pray your blessing over the stewardship of it, Lord, that it would just be used well and mightily for you, Lord. And we thank you for providing. Bless each one who gives, and bless each gift, we ask. In Jesus' name, amen. Mm-hmm.

Well, good morning, and it's great to have you with us this morning to worship the Word, worship the Lord, and study the Word, and then fellowship afterwards. They're having a prime rib. Boy, that looked pretty good, didn't it? You know, Jake doesn't only do announcements, but great announcements. He does a good job there, but he teaches, and he teaches Sunday night. I don't know if you were here last Sunday night, but he looked at the tabernacle. And some of this, when you get into the different dimensions and the different utensils and the different things that they have, sometimes it's a little bit difficult to get through that, but he did a masterful job, I thought, on the tabernacle. So come on back tonight for Exodus 27. Also, Dennis, boy, Dennis is such a bigger than life guy. He hasn't been over here for a while, but he is a good friend. He travels with Franklin Graham. He's often with Greg Laurie, and so it's great to be able to get him over here with us. We haven't had him for quite some time, so I'm glad he was available and coming. So you're going to enjoy not just him and his music, but he's just himself. He's just a wonderful guy. The ladies' study, we're about halfway through, the ladies are, with the study, so come on out, because each session pretty much stands on itself. Portrait of a Godly Woman, there's so much there, and you're going to get so much. And I think Wilma is one of the best communicators. I mean, she writes really incredible. I know she's here, and I'm embarrassing her right now, but you will be blessed with it. So if you haven't been coming and you want to start coming, you're going to really get good studies, and you can get the other half of Proverbs 31. One last thing, I know announcements have already been given, but the VBS, if you want to help out, because we do have a lot of families that might be, when you think of $50 for their child in VBS, it might be a little bit much for them, especially if they have number of kids. And me and Danita, we're gonna at least get, you know, help two kids to be there. We will do more, whatever is needed, we'll do more. But we want to give you an opportunity as well to help, and if you want to support and make it easy for some of the kids to go, you can give. It's $50 a child, so take note of that. Let's turn in our Bibles to Titus chapter 2. We want to look at this section. It's really a section of application, and you might call it the manual on Christian living, because he does deal with men and women, older, younger, servants, just a lot of things. And we're only going to go partially through this portion this morning, and then we'll pick it up as we go on. But in chapter 2, beginning in verse 1, it says, "But as for you, speak the things which are fitting for sound doctrine. Older men are to be temperate, dignified, sensible, sound in faith, in love, in perseverance. Older women, likewise, are to be reverent in their behavior, not malicious gossips, not enslaved to much wine, teaching what is good, that they may encourage the younger women to love their husbands, to love their children, to be sensible, pure, workers at home, kind, being subject to their own husbands, that the word of God may not be dishonored." Father, we pray for this portion of Scripture, Lord, as we deal with some of the older fellas in church and the older ladies in church, and their position and their role, and how they're to be. Lord, so we do pray that your Holy Spirit would teach us, lead us into your truth. Lord, we thank you so much that you have instructed us how we're to be in the body of Christ, the church. Lord, you're the head. So we open our hearts and our minds to you now, in Jesus' name, amen. So chapter 2, coming into a lot of practical teaching here, we've called it the handbook on Christian living, because that's what you're seeing.
You know, in the Old Testament, when Moses was given the tablets, the law, there were actually two stone tablets. On the first were 10 commandments dealing with man's relationship with man, with God. On the second tablet is 6 laws in man's relationship with man. So you have the first, our relationship with God, and then in the second, our relationship with each other. And so 4 laws for God and us, and then 6 laws for us and others. You can never really be right before God if you're wrong before one another. And you can never really be right before man if you're wrong before God. You see, that relationship with God is all important, and once we have that communication and that right, we're going to have it right before one another. There's a lot of strife and division in the body of Christ, which is sad, which is, shouldn't be that way at all. But when I think about my relationship with God, I always have to look at my relationship with you. And you have to look at your relationship with me when you evaluate your relationship with God. The Bible tells us in 1 John 4:20, if someone says, "I love God," and hates his brother, he is a liar. For the one who does not love his brother whom he has seen cannot love God whom he has not seen. We can't see God, but we know our relationship with him, if it's on or if it's off, by our relationship with one another. When he talks about hate, it's not in a sense, well, I hate that person. No, it's loving less. It's loving less than we love God. Because we're to love God with all our heart, mind, soul, and strength. But you know what? We're to love each other that way. You see, which is interesting. We think, well, I love God a whole lot, but I have a hard time with others. Well, wait a minute. No. The idea is the way you love God is the way you're loving one another, and the way you love one another is the way you're loving God. You don't separate those. In Paul tells us in Romans 13:10, love does no wrong to a neighbor. Love, therefore, is a fulfillment of the law. So you don't do bad to your neighbor. Why? Because you love God with everything in you. And in that sense, you love your neighbor. So it's very interesting how that works out. And I know that we don't love God the way we should. We don't love one another the way we should. That's why the Holy Spirit dwells within us, and he's changing us from glory to glory into the image of Christ. So when you started in your walk with the Lord, you're not the same person than you are today. It should be. We love the Lord, we love one another more than we did when we first started. I thought there was an interesting research that was done, and it's Barna Research Group. They do trends. They do trends, and this one was studied in the studies in the difference lifestyles between professing Christians and non-Christians. And so they did this study, and it was reported, they stated that there's no marked difference of behavior in those who claim Christ as Savior and those who don't. Isn't that odd? We're just like the world and the church, same thing, no different in lifestyles and in love. That shouldn't be that way. You know, it really shouldn't. The Bible says, therefore, if any man be in Christ, he is a new creation. Old things have passed away. All things have become new. So when you think about we're just like the world in our love and in our relationships with one another, that doesn't make sense. No, it doesn't, because that means that many of those churches that did that study in, they're just religious organizations. And in a religious organization that doesn't have the power of the Holy Spirit in that person, changing them, as the Bible says, changing them from glory to glory. You see, true conversion affects how we live. And the sad condition that Barna laid out and what he said is no marked difference in those saved and those that aren't. But you see, the Bible, all through the Bible, there's always, when salvation comes, there's a radical change in lifestyles, a radical change in that person. Now, it might not be that dramatic
But there's a change. You see, often people will sit in church and God moves their heart and you don't see maybe some outward, you know, manifestation or you know, something that's pretty spectacular. It's kind of like Lydia. Remember in Philippians where there wasn't really a synagogue there, so Paul and Silas, they went down to the riverside where usually they would gather the Christians or the people, religious people would gather. And here was Lydia down there with some other women. And as Paul began to preach, the Bible says, and God opened her heart. That's all it says. Nothing spectacular. Her heart was open. And then she opened her home. You know, and they had Bible studies there, actually a church in her home right away. You see, it works like that. But then there's the more spectacular. Spectacular conversions. What about the demoniac of Gadara? That guy was radical. You say, oh man, that guy will never be saved. He's too radical. I mean, he ran around naked. He ran around beating people up. They tried to chain him. He broke the chains. I mean, he was radically demon-possessed. And then when Jesus came and he was saved, he was changed. The demons were cast out. He was clothed and sitting in his right mind. He went back into his town. Great conversions took place there. You could read it and you could identify that. So Paul lists these characteristics of us, all of us. Well, yeah, back then on the island of Crete, that was a very corrupt island, a lot of immorality, a lot of lying, a lot of cheating and that kind of thing. But not much different than the world today. And he's talking about character qualities that Titus is to teach the church there, to teach the Christians, young and old, men and women. And so he says in verse 1, we'll go through these verses one at a time, and he says, but as for you, speak the things which are fitting for sound doctrine. So you have to have read chapter 1, and if you were with us, you realize what chapter 1 was all about. And here's the contrast between Titus's ministry and those false teachers that were there in Crete, that they were coming into the church and messing with people, turning them away from the faith. And what does Paul say about them? Who are detestable, disobedient, worthless for any good thing. Why? Because they were teaching myths to the people, legends, legalism. And it was mere speculation without substance, and they were messing with the people. And so what a contrast to those that really, they didn't have anything that would build people's faith, but really just take away from the faith. And so what does Paul tell Titus to do? Hey, speak the things. Speak the things that are for salvation. Speak those things for the building up of people with sound doctrine. In other words, articulate the doctrine of Christ. Articulate what you've been taught, Titus. Now, it's not just Bible learning, but it's Bible living. That's what he's saying. Not just hear these things and be able to quote them, but now live them out. I like what the New Living Translation, how they quote this scripture, this first chapter 2, verse 1 scripture that we just read. They say, promote the kind of living that reflects wholesome teaching. Yeah, it's not just the teaching, but it's the living. Apply that to your life. You see, we've got to have a passion for the Lord and for what Christianity and for what is really the Bible says and what we apply to our life. There's got to be a passion. It can't be just a kind of a learning exercise, but it has to be a living exercise, something that changes our life. You see, changes our life in Christ. And there's got to be a willingness. You see, if I'm not willing, if I just want to hear and I want to say, well, come on, move me with something that really stirs me up. Well, no, it's not just a mental thing, but it's a heart thing. It goes down into the heart. And I like heart things that really touch and move me. You see, it's willingness to count the cost, pay the price of what it is to be a Christian and follow Christ. To live a biblical lifestyle. That's what
Titus is teaching here in Crete. That's what we teach here at Calvary Chapel. And you see a lifestyle that's leaving the worldly lifestyle, with the Holy Spirit dominating our flesh life, our fleshly life. The Holy Spirit is the one that's leading and guiding and speaking to me, and I'm wanting to do and say and be what the Holy Spirit tells me according to the Word of God. You see, Jesus said, "He who loves anything more than me is not worthy of me, and he who does not take his cross and follow after me is not worthy of me." So in other words, coming to Christ, accepting Christ as Lord and Savior, is a life-changing commitment. Jesus said, "He who puts his hand to the plow," in other words, starts to follow and looks back with longing at the old life, "is not worthy of me." That's pretty radical. You know, that's something that we have to count the cost, because it's not religion, it's relationship. We're the bride of Christ. We're married to Christ. And we're not runarounds where we don't have other outside relationships and have that instead of Christ. No, it's whatever pleases the Lord is what we do. You see, a lifestyle with Jesus, it lives on a higher plane, a higher level. One, denying the old habits and the old sinful patterns that were so much a part of our life. And those things that really controlled our life. And now we're crucifying. The Bible says, crucify the flesh daily. Crucifying those things. And we're living for Him. You see, if every day God is not speaking to you about your life, about, your certain areas, because He's always speaking to us. He's always changing us. I think, really, a Christian that is one that is maturing is really in a constant state of confession and repentance. Whether they're on the freeway driving or whether in the home, you know, with the kids or with, you know, the wife or the husband or on the job or whatever it is at church. Or, you know, you're always saying, "Lord, I could have done that better. Forgive me. I want to be more like You." You see, it's not just a one-time thing. Well, I accepted the Lord a month ago. I accepted the Lord a year ago, 5 years ago. No, it's a walk. It's a following Him. I mean, the disciples followed Him daily, constantly, and that's what we do. It's a lifestyle change, and it's on a higher plane. He goes on, he says, older men, now it talks to the elder, well, older men, not the elders are a little different, those who are leading the church, but older men are to be temperate, dignified, sensible, sound in faith, in love, and in perseverance. So that's quite a list of things. When you look at this, the church is made up of young and old, younger and older. I don't think it's good for younger people just to look for a young church. And I don't think it's good for older people just to look for an old church where you all have older people, you all have younger people. No, God has mixed it up because they both intertwine and they both speak to one another. The younger zeal is right there. They're all excited about the things of the Lord. The older ones, there's a stability and there's a wisdom, kind of like sage experience in that Christian walk. So there's a learning. And so here, as it speaks to the older men, and he's really talking about how to deal with people. That's Titus, how to deal with older men, how they're to be. That's important. You see, Titus was a young pastor. And so Titus, when you're dealing with the older men in your congregation, you have to approach them, maybe different than you'd approach your peers, your guys. You know, you could do certain things around your guys, but when you approach an older man, you know, approach him with humility. Approach him with honor. Don't be reckless. Don't be inconsiderate, you know, because you want to make a point. You're going to make it hard. You're going to make it hard on them to receive what you're saying. And that could be very offensive. So you approach them in a way
where they can receive what you're saying. Maybe it's instruction. Maybe it's correction, because even older people need correction as well. You see, but have wisdom, have gentleness when you're approaching the older. And I think when you think about this, you go, well, how old is old, Bill? Where's the transition point? At what age do you go from maybe a younger middle age and then older? Well, the Bible doesn't indicate. It doesn't tell us that. We don't know when the transition is, but you'll eventually know when the younger turns to older. But that comes, and you cross that threshold, and you're now an older man. And even though the Bible doesn't state when that is, you'll know it. Well, the state knows it. The world knows it. You start getting those AARP, you know, things in the mail. I just throw them out. I still throw them out, but I know I'm older. I realize that. But you see, when you realize that, you also realize that you have the influence now that you didn't have when you were younger. And that's one of the great things. That's one of the key things. That you have influence as an older individual, and they look at you as that. The Bible talks about a gray-headed man. There's wisdom there. There should be, especially if you're a Christian. And you've been through experiences, you've weathered the storm, you've been through it, and so there's a certain thing there, a certain experience that the younger don't have. And it's good when the younger come to hear what, you know, that older people have to say to them. I thought it was interesting because as I was reading the scripture, and I always knew this, I knew Joshua, he was past 40 years old, maybe 45, some say he was probably about 50, and he was called a young man. Exodus 33:11. That might be a lot of encouragement for some of you who feel that old and you feel like, oh, I'm getting old. Well, the Bible says young man when he talked to Joshua. You can read that in chapter 33. Remember when he went into the promised land and he gave a good report, the others gave a bad report, he had to wander with them for 40 years. And then finally when he got his territory, he was 85 years old, said, I'm as strong now as I was back then. So you have to realize here the Bible, it doesn't say when that transition from young to old, but Joshua, probably mid-40s, when the Bible calls him a young man. Also, with older age, there's the likelihood of getting set in your own ways. And maybe they're the wrong ways. And so what does the scripture do? It tells us these are the right ways to get set in. Be temperate is what it says. That's the first thing in verse 2, temperate. That means sober as well. Your Bible might have sober, but it's sober in a sense of being free of anything that would mess up your mind. Back then it would be wine, or anything that would mess up your mind, like drugs or whatever it might be. You see, older years, it can create a melancholy in a person. And with that, an attitude of giving up. So what do? You kind of put something in your brain that'll dull your senses. And so you're to be temperate. It's easy when you get melancholy and you feel like you're giving up to hit the bottle or to hit the pills. And the Bible says, no, don't do that. Don't dull your senses. No. But to the contrary, with your age, it means wisdom. It means you're a person that people will look up to, and they'll ask you, even though they might not ask you, but they look up to, they see your lifestyle, they see how you have endured whatever you've had to endure, and you're here. You're here and you're serving the Lord. You're loving the Lord. You're giving out to the Lord, whatever it might be. But that's so important. Being wise and realizing self-indulgence can ruin a person's life. And as these younger people look at you, they realize you didn't self-indulge. Your life is not ruined. You're older, but hold it. You've got a stability about you. And so you can warn and you can win younger people and go, no, indulgence, you don't want to go there.
because that'll really ruin your life. It'll dull your senses. And so you need to serve the Lord. Keep going on with the Lord, because I've served the Lord for, and you might list how many years it's been. That's a witness. You don't have to give someone just the precious gems of whatever it might be. No, but that your life speaks loud and clear. And so that's what you have. You can warn them, stay away from self-indulging sins, because they take more than they give. You might think they give pleasure. No, they'll take away. Just steady on with the Lord. Also, dignified. Dignified, it's used of a person that you would venerate and you would honor because of their character qualities. You know, in my mind, one man comes to mind. Oh, I'm sure there's many, but he's with the Lord. And boy, he loved the church. He went to Israel with us. And I'll tell you, he dressed, and I think he was in his 90s when he went home to be with the Lord, but he dressed in such an incredible way. You know, I looked at him and I thought, wow, your dignity speaks of how you're dressing. He would just always be so, you know, you might say dignified. That's the word I would use. But that's what we're to be. A person that's respected, dignified, they're able to, you know, it doesn't mean that you're a sourpuss. No, that's not what it means. It means you can laugh at what is right and you cannot laugh at what is wrong. You've got certain dignity about yourself. And you love the things of the Lord. You love those things. You love the commands of the Lord. You've been doing those things of the Lord. And you're a man that it has a certain dignity, and yet you're whimsical. I mean, I like to be around those people. And I'm around people like that. Some of the people that are my age, and I kind of grew up in the ministry with them. Not a lot of them here in Hawaii, but, you know, with the people that I know. And it's just a joy. It's dignity. It's not being austere and untouchable, you know, and a sourpuss kind of thing. But it's a balanced kind of character. Then it's a sensible. And that's just a healthy mind. Sensible, healthy mind. Not weird. Not extreme. You know, sometimes you see people that are older and they are extreme. It's almost like, you are bizarre. You're insane. No, it's not like that. You have a calmness about you. You're controlled in your attitudes, and you're controlled with fleshly desires and that kind of thing. You're not impulsive. You know, you have sensibility. I've seen things that are not sensible. You know, the Bible in the Old Testament and New Testament, greet one another with a holy kiss. I know in Hawaii we have a tradition here, you're kissing on either side of the cheek, and that's what you're doing. But you know, I know, person's not in ministry anymore, just a bizarre person, but he was, you know, really up and shining there for a while. But he would kiss the women on the lips, and he would justify that. And he would be called out on that, but it didn't do anything, and eventually, that whole church blew up, and just bad things happened with that. But, and not just that. I mean, to me, that's bizarre. I would, if that happened here, I would pull a person, I'd take them aside, and, you know, and if they said, well, that was my wife, I'd go, okay, sorry. yeah, sorry about that. Just protecting the flock. Yeah, okay. But you see, here, another thing that I don't like. You know, we greet one another, and what I don't like and what you shouldn't do, which is not sensible, is you don't take the women and hug them with a full body hug. Maybe a husband does that, but you don't do that. You don't do that full embrace like that. You might do the side embrace, but you see, the other's not right. Now, hopefully, I don't have to pull you off of that, but I won't. But I'm just hoping that the Holy Spirit will show you that's not a sensible thing.
Not a right thing to do. And then sound in faith. Sound in faith and love and perseverance, those things, they all go together. And you see, years have taught older men, still we're talking about the older men. Older men have, they've come to an important place in their life where they now know what they believe. They know are sound in doctrine. They have the conviction of truth. And so with that, that conviction of truth, also notice what's there in love. And they're those that love others. Because knowledge is good, but the Bible says knowledge puffs up, love edifies. You can't say, well, I have knowledge, I don't have love. No, that cannot be an excuse for not loving the people. And also perseverance, that's patient endurance. You're going through whatever trials you go through. And you look at the older men in the church that have gone through trials and they're still serving the Lord, and that's really attractive for people. They're seasoned veterans. Their faith has been tested and they've endured. I'll tell you, we're enduring. Our faith is tested when you're a young Christian all the way until you're an older Christian. David, at the end of his life, he was tested. The same idea. So we're going to be tested, be proven. Not that we fail, but that we're proven that we have faith in the Lord. And even if God has to chastise us, then we will go on with the Lord. You see, so very, very important, you know, that endurance part here. And sound faith does produce heartfelt love and also steadfast endurance. Now, you'd think that the older person would know this already, but obviously they don't. They don't. They need to be reminded. So Paul's telling Titus, teach them these things, because they need to be reminded, or if they don't know it, they need to be corrected in these things. And then older women, he's saying in verse 3, older women likewise are to be reverent in their behavior, not malicious gossips, not enslaved to much wine, teaching what is good. So in the early church, women had a wonderful position. They couldn't be pastors, teachers. That's the only thing that was left out. But they had a high position. They were honored in the church. They would serve and minister to the indigent. For those who are homeless or widows, they would actually be at baptisms and baptize the women. And so they would have a great position. I love it. The ladies in our church, we have such wise women in our church. I like to surround. I like to get counsel. I like to hear from them. It is good. And also, they bring a sense of serenity or calm within the fellowship, and a stability, a warmth, a wisdom in the church. When it says older women likewise, that term likewise, it's including all that the older men were to be. So everything that it says of the men, likewise for women, the same thing. Plus, notice additions, reverent in behavior. In other words, their demeanor, how they act, their disposition, how they hold themselves. At all times, it's to reflect godliness. It's to reflect holy behavior. Behavior that is set apart for the Lord. Again, there's a certain dignity about that. And also, it's also dealing with dress. How they dress. And how they clothe themselves. And they're holding a position. They're holding a position and influence, a sacred thing for them. And so they're not to dress in a provocative way. And I know that's what happens. That's worldly now in the world, and what the girls do now. I know it. I see it. You see it. You can't get away from it. Advertisements, everything. But you see, if you're an older woman, it's talking about the older women. It shouldn't be where you come in a mini skirt and a halter top showing the midriff. You're not a teenager. You're an older woman. Be dignified. Be an example to others that are just looking at the world to dress, and you're going, ooh, that might be too revealing. But here, you're the older woman, and
And you're the one that is you know, you're setting the stage for what a godly woman is like. And so very important with that position and that calling. Notice not malicious gossips. The term there is diabolos. And it's a term for the devil. And it's prone to slander, not malicious gossips. And it's really the opposite side of God. What is God? He's ever making

It's a problem today. Just drinking is a problem. And I think in many of our homes, in people that are, you know, in church today, and maybe your families, I know it well, I'm sure you know it well also, is drinking. It's a problem. And here, when it says not enslaved to wine, doulo, it means in bondage to wine, addicted to wine. You see, the danger for older women is to become disillusioned with their life. Maybe they're alone, maybe they're lonely, maybe their life, they think, man, I've made a lot of mistakes, and so what do? They drown their sorrows and drink. The Bible does say, in Proverbs 31:6, give strong drink to him or her who is perishing, and wine to him or her whose life is bitter. So that's not an excuse for drinking, but it's a reality. You see, my mom was an alcoholic. She was married, you know, 5 times, and she could never, she was like the woman at the well. And I don't know if she ever got saved, because I would preach to her and she would be angry with me preaching to her and talking to her and stuff. And then eventually we had to kind of settle, and I had to realize, you know, I've got to be her son and just love her. I'm not going to try to save her. God can only do that. And so there was kind of a thing where when I would come over, she lived right up here. She saw the beginning of our build out. But when I would come over, I just talked to her, small talk. But then I realized, you know what? She watched me on Kalo TV and also on Olelo. She watched my teaching. And then she would give me advice on my teaching, you know. And I would think, well, at least she's listening. At least she's listening. But if ever you talked about sin, we've got a sin nature and stuff, oh, no, she would deny that. And then, you know, tried to get her off of drink and get her off of that. She'd break her hip and she'd go and be in rehab, and then she'd be clear. I'd go, wow, I got my mom back for a week. And then she'd go start drinking again and it'd be all over again. Finally, I realized, you know, strong drink to those who are perishing. Because she would talk about life, and she just felt like she wasn't a good mother, and I wasn't going to say, well, you weren't, but I was going to say, well, Mom, you did your best. And yet she had a lot of regret, and I think a lot of regret and a lot of condemnation, you know, pushes you over the edge. And so when she was in a coma, we saw her. And I was speaking in her ear the word of God and singing to her, and then 45 minutes later, she was gone. So I really don't know. I don't have the assurance of her salvation, but I have the assurance of God's grace and God's love, and God goes way beyond what, you know, I can ever think or do. So, you know, who knows? But it's a big question mark for me. Will I see her in heaven or not? And, you know, you don't want to leave a question mark to your kids. You know, you want to know that you're born again, you love the Lord. But in this period of time, she would have me go down to Safeway, right down the street here, and buy her, you know, buy her her liquor. And, you know, so I went down only because I read this script, this passage, and I know she's never gonna change. So I had to go down and buy her vodka. And so I would be down at Safeway, you know, I'd get a few things, other things, and then I'd get her bottles of vodka, try to hide them with the stuff I would brought. And then, because I'm looking for people in the church, what do they think of me, you know? And no, Proverbs 31:6. You know, my mom. No, I'd never say that. But it was embarrassing to do that. But I thought, well, that's the right thing to do. It's just the right thing to do for her. But it's a big question mark. You see, but sometimes in old age that can happen, and you've got to deal with older ladies in a very gentle way, and maybe they'll be brought around. And if it is alcohol that is gonna take away the bitterness.

newness of life for them, well, the Bible gives you liberty. At least he did for me. You may disagree with that. That's fine. But that's what he did for me, and that was my conviction for her. So I don't know if I'm going to see her in heaven or not. But you see, it's important for the older women to know that you're probably at one of the most strategic places in your life. Maybe when you were young and you're a little bit wild, and now that you're a Christian and now you're older, you can affect the kingdom of God just by your presence, by who you are, by all that the Bible is laying out here, that dignity, you know, that reverence that you have, that witness that you have. And notice he says, teaching what is good. Teaching what is good. That's a great asset in the body of Christ, older women who teach what is good to the younger women. What an influence they have. Maybe they don't pay much attention, but they watch. They can see. They can see who you are. They know how you hold yourself. And if they come up and if you'll give them the time of day, I tell you, my wife, you start talking to her and you're her best friend. You know, she has got a gifting that to me is just what I'm reading here. It's really incredible. But just that encouragement for that proper attitude that fits a godly woman. You see, that's the high road that she's on. That's what she's on for the other younger women. The low road, well, that low road, slander, drinking, that's the low road. You know, no different than those in the world. From what Barna says, oh no, there's got to be something different, you know, when we're in the Lord and our lives are changed. You know, that experience in the Lord. Older men, you are a witness to the younger men. Older women, you are a witness to those younger women. And so we need to recognize that we are God's vessel and God's using us. Whether people talk to you or not, they're watching you. And we're living letters, living epistles, known and read of all men, the Bible says. Well, let's end here and let's stand and let's pray and let's ask God's blessing on these things. If we feel like, well, I feel like I failed in some of these things, you might just have a prayer for the Lord and say, God, please forgive me. I want to change. I want to be more like you, Lord, and I just thank you for your teaching. Lord, I pray that you would just continue to form me into the image of Jesus Christ. Lord, so I do thank you for your word this morning, this afternoon. Lord, I pray that you touch men and women in their lives, young people in their life, those that might not have come to know you as Lord and Savior. I pray that they would open their heart to you. Lord, just realizing that you have a specific and wonderful plan for their life. Lord, maybe it's been hidden, but as they come and trust you and trust you as Lord and Savior, Lord, you reveal to them why you've created them, why they're here on planet Earth, that abundant life that you've given is here and now, but also there and then in heaven. Lord, what a wonderful future that we have. Lord, so I do pray, God, just touch lives, touch hearts. In Jesus' name we pray. Amen. If you need prayer coming up afterwards, but also if you'd like to trust the Lord and Savior Jesus Christ, come on up, and we have those up here that'll pray with you and for you. God bless tonight with Jake. Great study, chapter 27 of Exodus. God bless.

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2: God knows whatever trials you're going through, whatever difficulties you're going through, God is faithful. Even in your times of greatest despair and your greatest grief, God is with you and he will never leave you nor forsake you. John the Baptist struggled because he looked at his circumstances and thought God forgot about him. In the worst moments of our life, we need to be reminded of all the things God has done for us. He sent his son to suffer and die that you might have eternal life. He loves you so much he'd rather die than live without you. He wrote your name in the Lamb's Book of Life. He'll never leave you nor forsake you. He's a faithful God, a loving God, a gracious God, and a merciful God. And guess what? He's coming back to take you home.
1: Sometimes, when I rant about everything going wrong in life, my friends just listen to me, try to relate to me, but they can never do anything about it. 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In today's message, Pastor Dave says that even in your trials, God will never forsake you. Even when you feel like he isn't listening to your grievances, he listens, he knows, and he's moving. Even when it may not seem like it, he is present. Praise God, even in your trials. Now let's join Pastor Dave in the book of Matthew chapter 11 as he begins his message, A Mighty Man of God.
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2: Matthew is the gospel written for the Jews. Now again, it's for everyone. But it focuses on the Jews. In the first four chapters, we see how Jesus is the fulfillment of Old Testament prophecy. We'll see that throughout the entire book, but the focus on where he was born and how he was born of a virgin, all that is pointing to the fact that Jesus is the Messiah that the Jews have been waiting for. We get to chapters 5-7, it's a Sermon on the Mount. Greatest message ever preached by Jesus on what a Christian life should look like. Encourage you to read that. Chapters 8 and 9, we see Jesus perform 10 miracles, and each of those miracles has a message. It's showing the power of Jesus, that he is who he says he is. He is the Messiah. He's the Savior of the world. But each of those miracles also had a message in them. And then in chapter 10, if you were here the last couple of weeks, we see Jesus sending out the apostles. So, Matthew chapter 11. Now, I want to say this. How many of you have had times of doubt or discouragement in your life? And often when you see doubt and discouragement, what you think of is it's just because I lack faith. But what we're going to see in this text, a man who is referred to by Jesus as the greatest man who ever lived, having doubt and discouragement. Not saying that doubt and discouragement are things that we should encourage, but there are things that as believers, we're going to have times where we doubt or we're discouraged. And most often that's simply because things aren't going the way we planned. We think we have a certain way we want our life to go, and when it doesn't go that way, we can doubt God, and we can be discouraged. How many of you guys in the room, your life is going exactly the way you thought it was going to? That's nobody. So nobody's life in this room went exactly the way you planned it. And the truth is, but your life went exactly the way God allowed it to. Amen? God is sovereign. God knows what he's doing, and we can trust him. So there's none greater than John the Baptist. He's a mighty man of God, but we're going to see that he struggles. So if you have your outline, I titled the message, A Mighty Man of God. This could be an attribute of mighty women of God. And again, while he's far from perfect, he dealt with doubt. He was used mightily by God. Point number one, mighty men and women of God can have moments of discouragement and doubt. You know, even a spirit-filled mighty man of God can allow his circumstances to create questions and doubt. His unmet expectations, things that he wanted in his life, when they didn't go the way he wanted them to, we're going to see that he comes to a place of doubt and discouragement. We'll see that the life of faith is learning to trust God in all things. You know, guys, it's a faith that hasn't been tested is a faith that cannot be trusted, and it's learning to come to a place where no matter what is going on in our life, that we learn to trust God. You know, as believers, as we mature in our faith, we become more and more strengthened and encouraged by the fact that God is in control, and we learn to trust him more and more. And we need to learn to trust that God is in control of all things, and that God is good, and we can trust him, especially in the most difficult times of your life. How many guys have gone through difficult times recently or are going through them right now? Okay, so this is a time when your faith is being put to the test. This is a time where you're needing to learn to trust in God and, again, not allow discouragement to take your eyes off of Him. Also, to trust the character of God, even when He says no. You know, some of us, we've prayed for things for a long time. We become very discouraged because He hasn't given us the answer that we want. We tell God, well, I really want to be married, and I haven't met my spouse yet. I don't know what you're doing, God. You need to get about it. You know, maybe it's that God's getting you ready for that person or getting that person ready for you, and God knows what He's doing. Amen? I didn't get that promotion yet. I haven't, you know, achieved all my goals in life. We need to learn to trust in the sovereignty of God, because we can have moments of discouragement and doubt. And in crisis of faith, sometimes it brings people to question Jesus. The second thing about a mighty man of God, that he can have moments of discouragement and doubt, he does live a disciplined life. So even though he struggles with doubt and discouragement, we're also going to see, looking at his life, that he's a faithful man, that he puts feet to his faith. And again, it's more than just us believing that Jesus exists. It's more than, well, I believe in Jesus. Well, the

curse word than as a source of praise. People mock his name, they curse his name, they swear at his name. They look at Christians as being hateful because we stand for the truth. You know, they think that if you don't agree with me, you must hate me. And the truth is that as we are mighty men and women of God, if we walk with the Lord, we will face opposition from the world. And the Bible tells us, in this world you will have tribulation, but be of good cheer, for I've overcome the world. The Bible also says, blessed are you when they revile and persecute you and say all kinds of evil against you for my name's sake. For so they did the prophets who went before you. Remain faithful in the face of opposition. And then we don't judge success on our popularity with men. It's not about being popular with men, it's about being faithful to God. Matter of fact, if you're popular with the world, your walk's not that good. Because if you're walking with the Lord, you're not going to be popular with the world. We minister to the world, but have no fellowship with it, right? We want the boat in the water. We don't want the water in the boat, right? We want to minister to the world and, again, not allow the world to change us. So let's begin there looking at a mighty man of God. Again, far from perfect, dealt with doubt, used mightily by the Lord, and we'll see his unmet expectation. So Jesus at this point had just sent out the 12 disciples. He had sent them out in two by two, and he sent them out to the villages that surrounded him. And then Jesus was going to come in behind them, and he's going to be proclaiming the gospel, following up what they had been teaching as they went before him. And so that's what's taking place in that moment. And then we see this in verse 1 of Matthew 11. Now it came to pass when Jesus finished commanding his 12 disciples that he departed from there to teach and to preach in their cities. So Jesus, having taught, performed many miracles, selected, equipped, and sent out his 12 apostles, he did not sit back and relax and leave the ministry to others. Here's something that can happen in the life of a believer, especially if you've been saved for a great amount of time or you're getting older. You can come to a place where you feel like, well, I've done my work, it's someone else's turn. You know, I've shared my faith and I've served in the church and it's my turn now just to sit on the sideline and watch. Well, guess what? Jesus doesn't do that. He's our example. He's the Savior of the world. He's Almighty God. If anybody could sit on the sidelines, it would have been him. And instead, he remains faithful every moment he's on this planet. Jesus is Almighty God. He's the Alpha and Omega, the creator of all things. And he never grew weary of his labor of love, doing the will of the Father, boldly proclaiming the truth of the gospel to a lost and a dying world. See, Jesus not only taught with boldness, he led by example. As Christians, we should exemplify Christ to a lost and a dying world. I'll never forget this story of a man who was taken captive. And as he was taken captive for his faith, he was ministering to a lot of the other people that were imprisoned. And many of the other people that were imprisoned were not saved. And this man was just faithfully serving them and caring for them. And I don't know that I could ever get to this place, but at one point, one of these men, he would talk to them about Jesus. One of these men finally said to him, a man he'd been caring for many, many months, who was about to die. And he said to him, "Tell me what Jesus is like." And the man said to him, "Jesus is a lot like me." I'm like, wow. Read that in one of the magazines about martyrs. And I thought, I don't know if I'll ever live my life where I can say that, but I hope that I would, and I hope that we all would. Amen? That we would live in such a way that people would see Jesus in us. They'd want to know Jesus because they see the impact Jesus is having on our lives. And so Jesus was the example for everyone to follow. He never said, just do as I say, but he said, follow me and I'll make you fishers of men. So Jesus is God, and he's also the greatest servant who ever lived, and he never graduated to the point that he left service to others. And sadly, again, many mature Christians and even pastors can fall into the trap of thinking that everyone else should be serving. I've already done that. I'm in a different position now, and I've graduated. One of the many things I miss about Pastor Chuck Smith, who was the founder of the Calvary Movement back in the 60s, is every year we'd go to the Senior Pastors Conference. And one of the messages would always be addressing pastors, because it was all pastors there, and it was always about us being servants. We're not looking to be served, but to serve. And he always had four things: touch not the wine, touch not the money, touch not the women, touch not the glory. And as believers, we should never come to a place where we're looking for other people to serve us. If you want to be great in God's kingdom, learn to be the servant of all. And so that was the heart of our Savior. And again, I'm often brought to tears. We saw it in our church as we moved over here from Hillcrest last month. And when we moved, so many people just stepped up to help. And so many people serve here in ways you probably will never notice.
We have a tech team that comes early, and I come in here on a Thursday. They're in here setting stuff up so that church can take place on Sunday and Wednesday night.

0: And they come in and make sure the sound's working. They set up the live stream so people all over the country can watch it. So those messages can be then put on the radio, on radio stations, six different radio stations all over California, Nevada, Hawaii. And so they're faithfully serving behind the scenes. Nobody sees it. But if they didn't do it, we wouldn't have church. We have greeters who make everyone feel welcome. I hope if this is your first week here, I hope you feel welcomed and loved. Because here at Calvary Chapel, we're all a family. We don't have church membership. You show up, we just adopted you into the family. And so, but there are people who just are faithfully serving in that way. We have a young man who puts all the signs out on the street corners. And there's so many people that have come to our church because they drive by and they see the signs, they end up at church. And some people have even got saved that way. We have our Sunday school teachers who prepare lessons throughout the week and pray for the children by name and then come teach them on Sunday. We have a worship team that practices so they can lead us into God's presence. We have a prayer team, the team that does communion and serves it. Again, people who make sure that everything's here just to make people spend more time here, whether it's coffee and snack. Guys, it's learning to have the heart of a servant. You want to be great in God's kingdom, learn to be the servant of all. And may we never lose a servant's heart. But notice what else it says about Jesus. It says he departed and went to teach and to preach. So educating them in the truth and openly and boldly proclaiming the gospel. I have people ask me sometimes, oh, they find out you're a pastor. They say, are you a preacher or a teacher? And I said, I sure hope I'm both. Because a teacher is someone who disciples people by teaching the whole counsel of God, and he teaches the depths of God's word. But a preacher is a herald, a proclaimer of truth, who speaks the truth with boldness and proclaims the gospel and calls people to salvation. And I hope I'm both of those. But I think we all should be both of those to some degree, that we're called to share the gospel with people. We're also called to help people grow in their faith. But notice he goes into their cities, in the cities of the Galilee region, leaving the commissioned disciples room to do what he had commanded them to do. Now, here's where the wrench comes in. Jesus said earlier, there's been none, we'll see it later in the text, there's been none greater than John the Baptist. Jesus says, of all the men who've ever lived, John the Baptist was the greatest. Now, to catch up on John the Baptist, remember, he's the cousin of Jesus. Because Mary's cousin Elizabeth had a miraculous, not a virgin birth, but a miraculous birth, as her husband Zacharias was an old man, and he was told that they were going to give birth to a son, and he was going to be the forerunner of Christ. And it's John the Baptist. And when Mary came in to see Elizabeth, her cousin, Jesus was in her womb, and John the Baptist was in the womb of Elizabeth. And it says in the text that John the Baptist jumped for joy inside of her womb, being in the presence of Jesus before he was born. And so also talks about him being filled with the Holy Spirit from before he was born. So John the Baptist is the last of the Old Testament apostles. Jesus says he is great among men, the greatest man who ever lived. John the Baptist was also the man that when Jesus began his public ministry, John the Baptist, we'll see later again in the text, he's out in the wilderness and he's preaching with boldness and people are getting saved. And they're not coming because he was good-looking, Rico Suave. They weren't coming because there was a smoke show with the worship team. They came out to a guy who was dressed like a homeless man, living out, eating locusts, living out in the desert. And they were coming and they were getting saved. And Jesus comes and he says, behold the Lamb of God who takes away the sins of the world. And then John the Baptist baptizes Jesus in the Jordan River. So if anybody knew who Jesus was, it was John. And if anybody from before he was born knew that he was the Messiah they've been waiting for, it was John. So now verses 2 and 3 are going to throw you sideways a little bit based on all of that. Look what it says. And when John had heard in prison about the works of Christ, he sent two of his disciples and said to him, are you the coming one or do we look for another? What? He's asking Jesus, so are you the Savior or someone else? Now, why is he upset? Let me tell you why. He's in a dungeon. By the way, this is a guy that likes the outdoors, clearly. He likes being out in the wilderness. He's a guy that goes camping on purpose, okay? God bless you people that do that. I don't want to burn my vacation being homeless for a week, but God bless you guys if you want to do that. But he was one of those outdoor guys, and he's in a dungeon. Now, why was he in a dungeon? Well, King Herod had taken his brother's wife, dispersed his own wife, and took his brother's wife as his own wife, committed adultery. John the Baptist confronted him. Herod didn't like that. He threw him in prison. So He's in prison because he's obeying the Lord and standing up for the truth. He's been sitting in a dungeon for a period of time. No doubt when he first got to the dungeon, he probably thought, well, the Lord will show up and get me out of here at some point. He's going to send people to make sure I don't stay here very long. And then what happens is some time goes by. It doesn't tell us how long, but long enough that he starts to question Jesus. Long enough that he starts to be discouraged. Long enough that he starts to doubt. Again, how many of you guys have dealt with discouragement and doubt any time in the recent past? Well, guess what? John the Baptist is in the same place. And Jesus refers to him as the greatest man who ever lived. Now, I'm not saying this just to say that, well, we should just live in constant doubt and discouragement. I don't believe that's the case. But I do think that we fall into the trap that when we have moments of discouragement, the enemy will say, are you even saved? Do you really even know the Lord if you're feeling this way? But we all go through times when we can be discouraged. And often it's because things don't go our way. Why is John the Baptist upset? What am I doing in the dungeon? I could be out there witnessing to people. I've baptized hundreds, probably thousands of people. I've led people. I baptized Jesus. I'm the one that confronted him. You guys need me out there. I need to be out there. I'm wasting my time sitting in this dungeon. Why hasn't the Lord rescued me? I've prayed in here. He's not showing up. He's not answering my prayer. Maybe Jesus isn't even the right one. That's a lack of faith. It's a moment of discouragement and doubt. John the Baptist was Jesus' best man. He was his forerunner. He was filled with the Holy Spirit from his mother's womb. Again, leapt for joy in the presence of Mary. He preached boldly, repent for the kingdom of heaven is at hand. And again, when questioned by the Pharisees, he told them that he was not the Christ. He was coming after me, is preferred before me, whose sandal strap I'm not worthy to loose. He was saying, there's one coming after me that's greater than me, and now he's questioning the one that he knows is greater than him. It can happen to all of us if we're focused more on our circumstances than God's will. Why am I not getting what I want? Why hasn't God answered the prayer the way I wanted him to? Why did I pray for that and God didn't show up? Most of you know, I try not to bring it up as much as I used to, but most of you know that 2 years ago, my 20-year-old son died. Most of you know that I was the one that found him. I did CPR on him. And it's the most devastating thing my life will ever have, and my life will never be the same. Now, God is good and God is faithful. Because God sent his son to die, I'm going to see my son again. And I'm being transparent because she's not in the service, but I've asked her permission and it's okay. So my wife, I'm a guy that's, if you know me, I'm an emotional guy. I grew up with a family, we hug everybody. If I took it to my parents, they're both in heaven now. If I took it to my parents' house, they'd both kiss you on the face before you got in the house. That's just my family. We hug everybody, we tell each other, we love each other all the time. And after Mark went to heaven, I was crying all day, every day for weeks. Because I miss my son. My wife comes from a family a little more stoic. I never heard her mom say, I love you, to my wife, ever, not one time. And they started hugging because I just hugged on them and I'm bigger than them, so they just had to get over it. But one day I came home after a couple months after my son, and my wife wept and laid in the bathroom floor and cried for about 8 hours straight, throwing up the day my son died. But then after that, she stopped. And for about 2 months, I didn't see her cry. And then one day I came home from work and she was in the backyard, laying in the grass, wailing. And I walked out there and she got up and she said, I'm mad at you and I'm mad at God and I'm mad at Marky. And how come all the other people we prayed for, God delivered them, but he didn't deliver our own son. We've lived our life for him. And why didn't God show up? And how come God didn't show up? And I'm mad at all of you. And I just want to burn the house to the ground. I'm tired of this. And I just want to go to heaven and be with my son. And I remember saying to Lynette, I said, babe, the Lord loves you enough to let you be mad at him. And he understands. Now, my wife is doing much better. That was 2 years ago. And she went to a program for 30 days for dealing with grief. And we grieve, but not as those without hope. But here's the whole point is that God knew before the foundation of the world that our son was going to heaven on September 17th, 2021. And God knows whatever trials you're going through, whatever difficulties you're going through, God is faithful. Even in your times of greatest despair and your greatest grief, God is with you and he will never leave you nor forsake you. John the Baptist struggled because he looked at his circumstances and thought God forgot about him. In the worst moments of our life, we need to be reminded of all the things God has done for us. He sent his son to suffer and die that you might have eternal life. He loves you so much he'd rather die than live without you. He wrote your name in the Lamb's Book of Life. He'll never leave you nor forsake you. He's a faithful God, a loving God, a gracious God, and a merciful God. And guess what? He's coming back to take you home. And if we get caught up in the waves that are around us, we'll forget that the Lord's in the boat with us. We get caught up in the circumstances of life, we can start to doubt and be discouraged, like we see John the Baptist. John the Baptist was there when the voice of heaven spoke. Do you remember that? He baptizes Jesus. Jesus comes out of the water. The Holy Spirit descends upon him like a dove. And God from heaven says, "This is my beloved Son in whom I am well pleased." Is that pretty clear? And here he is in a tough moment going, "I'm not even sure he's the one." God the Father spoke and said he was the one. He saw Jesus perform miracles. He leapt in his mother's womb, and yet he doubted him. He's not doubting the Lord. He's struggling with his own circumstances and allowing his circumstances to be more important than the promises of God and the faithfulness of God. I want to tell you that a lot of the counseling I do, I get phone calls all week. I do counseling all the time. And a lot of the counseling I get is doubting God. "Well, yeah, but Pastor Dave, I've been praying about this for 5 years and God hasn't done it." I even have people say, "I've been praying for 5 hours and God hasn't done it." And there's this mentality, because we listen to the enemy, if the Lord loved you, he would do what you want. No, because the Lord loves you, he does what he knows is best for you. He doesn't do what you want. He does what he wants, and what he wants is right. Can I get an amen to that? And we need to praise him when he says no. And here's John the Baptist. His ministry had grown. He'd been used mightily by God. He was the forerunner of Christ. They had a person who ran before the groom and said, "Hey, the groom is coming." He was that man. So he said, are you the coming one? Are we looking for another? Again, where does that come from? It comes from a spirit. This is a spirit-filled man who allows his circumstances to create questions and doubt. Jesus' ministry had not fulfilled John's expectations. Do you ever feel like that? "Lord, why am I going through this? Why haven't you set me free from this? Why won't you answer my prayers the way I want you to?" One of my son Mark's biggest prayers was, we talked about this for years. "Dad, I fast, I pray, I beg, I plead God to take away my depression, and he won't." Why won't he? "I'm closer to the Lord than I've ever been. I cry out to him constantly. I'm in the Word every day. I spend time in his presence. Why won't he take it away? Why won't he take it away?" It was the constant conversation in our house.
1: 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Imagine being the author of the book of Matthew. Here, he had been a tax collector, hated by his own people. Yet, he was called out of that and called into ministry by Jesus himself. What an honor, a privilege, and a beautiful way for God to show that he comes for all people. He doesn't care about status, position, or reputation. He comes to restore your heart and your relationship with him. Matthew may have felt like he didn't really fit in with the other disciples, as he wasn't a fisherman, or he didn't have a brother who was also a disciple. But Matthew had areas of strength that God used for specific purposes. The book of Matthew explains the Sermon on the Mount in detail, and it's there for our benefit. Matthew may have been attentive to certain details more than other authors of the Gospels. And again, God utilized this man's strengths for the purposes he had for him. This is how God works, and he wants to utilize your strengths too. We trust that as you're listening to these teachings in Matthew, you're learning and appreciating the way that God has created you uniquely, and that he has a purpose in all he does. To learn more about this ministry, or to join us in person on a Sunday, go to ccconejovalley.com. You can also call us at 831-428-2214. That number again is 831-428-2214. 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
2: This week on the weekend edition of Washington Watch, the ongoing negotiations with Iran. Redistricting goes to court again, and online abortion drug sellers and the law. Greetings, fellow patriots. I am David Salkeld, and I'm a constitutional conservative, Christian husband, and Reagan Republican. To lead off the show, on Thursday's edition of Washington Watch Live, guest host Jody Heiss was joined by Dr. David Wormser to talk about the recent developments out of the Middle East regarding Iran. With a more detailed introduction, here's Jody Heiss.
3: I want to dive further into the latest developments concerning this reported Iranian deal with the United States for continuing and extending the ceasefire. And joining me now is someone who has served as a major advisor and consultant on the Middle East for a number of offices in our federal government, Dr. David Wormser, senior analyst for Middle East policies at the Center for Security Policy. 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